festival that I was a part of, you know, had offered me a gig and then told me, oh, you're actually going to be doing this gig with someone else. That other person didn't want me to hire Mark. And so I was really upset about this. I brought my frustrations to Lisa Buck. I said, I'm really upset. I wanted to play with Mark. I've heard so many great things. He's hilarious.

0: Hi, I'm Danielle Edwards. Here is your weather forecast from Environment Canada. Partly cloudy skies with a 30% chance of showers this evening. Skies should clear later on overnight. Winds 30 gusting to 50, except 70 kilometers an hour along the coast, and lows of 11 degrees. For tomorrow, mainly sunny skies and winds up to 40 kilometers an hour with highs of 19 degrees. And later for tomorrow night, we have a few clouds in the forecast and lows around 8.
1: Hello and welcome to a special edition of The Current Review, a road trip through the Maritimes. I'm Matt Galloway.
2: Not looking that good out there, are we?
3: Never seen anything like this. Disaster is what it is.
1: We are in West Prince on PEI, climbing through the island's red mud onto an oyster barge and heading out onto the Dock River.
4: Well, we're just going to try and make these a little bridge so these don't get completely soaked.
1: It is a gray day and the weather matches the mood around here.
4: We're in the dead zone. There's no oysters left.
5: Is that what people call it, the dead zone?
4: Well, it's pretty well what we're calling it now. Yeah.
1: This area is famous for its clean, sweet, delicious Malbec oysters. They are almost as famous as PEI potatoes, eaten right around the world. But the oyster industry on the island is fighting for its life.
4: The whole island is just a massacre at this point.
1: It's terrible.
5: You're going to take us out?
4: Yeah, I'll take you out. We can go up down the river, we can go on our farm, or we can go look at the other thousands of cages that are out here that are completely empty too.
5: Sure.
1: Today, we're in the Maritimes. We're headed down to Charlottetown and the building that is known in Canada as the Cradle of Confederation at a time when the future of this country is in question. We're off to New Brunswick, where in the face of economic headwinds, a beloved local brand has found a way to grow across the country and beyond. Here's a hint about that brand. I'm going to make donuts. And we will take you behind the scenes of a steamy new Netflix series that everyone out here is talking about. It's based on a book by the Canadian author Carly Fortune.

0: the old Will Rogers definition of an ambassador. He's somebody who keeps saying, "There, there, nice doggy," until he gets his hand on a big rock. And in our case, we need to keep saying, "There, there, nice doggy," until we see a change in the U.S. It could be the midterms, could be the next election, but as surely as the tide comes in, the tide goes out, things will change.
1: So you run the clock in some ways.
0: Run the clock.
1: Knowing that he's not going to be there the whole time.
0: You have to hope.

Hello, Sago. This is Robbie Robertson from Six Nations of the Grand River, and you're listening to Reclaimed on CBC Radio.

When you step inside Bar Martha, an unsmiling host is quick to point out the rules. Keep your voice down, no photos, and we have a cover charge. The management at Bar Martha has no interest in speaking to a foreign reporter. They don't take reservations here. They also do not want you posting stuff about the place on social media. Remember rule number 2?

0: This is The World. I'm Marco Werman. How to manage organic waste is a concern around the globe. Fruit peels, eggshells, coffee grounds, they all seem harmless enough, but when these and other organics go into the trash, they typically end up in landfills, decomposing and producing methane and other potent greenhouse gases. As part of our series looking at climate change solutions, The Big Fix, we head to Colombia's capital, Bogota, where a unique movement is keeping tons of organic waste from reaching the landfill. Tasha Sandoval has our story.
1: It's noon on a Tuesday in my neighborhood in Bogota.

out of Montreal. That's new music from Shaylia and Catronata. That song is called So Good. And that's it for Commotion today. I'm Emile Niazi sitting in for Elamine Abdel-Mahmoud. Thanks for listening.

0: servitors at work.
1: They're also checking to make sure it's lying flat, essentially. So very gently, very carefully, smoothing out any what you'd describe as bellies, points where it's bumped up a little bit.
2: Because if you spread a long piece of cloth out, it doesn't lie flat, does it? No, it rucks up.
1: No, and moves especially on. A fabric that's been embroidered, so it has changes of texture and tension around where the embroidery is. So.

0: with every little rise and fall in our blood sugar. Well, Norman, if I'm not mistaken, this is a conundrum you have been weighing yourself.
1: Yes, on the desk in my study at home is a box which says urgent medical delivery, which was delivered to my home, and it's unopened. But in that box...
0: Is that urgent, hey?
1: But in that box... is

0: this inhuman agent, the chatbot, and understand that it's not inhuman at all. It came from wellsprings that are profoundly human and that we need to understand.
1: Quick note here for anyone who hasn't been getting to know a chatbot lately. There's now a huge variety in the

0: and experience, but without the air defense, without the another weapons, the ammunition, it's very hard to protect the whole territory of Ukraine.
1: Do you think ordinary Ukrainian people are going to feel the impact of that even more this winter than last?
0: Yes, I think yes. Our population understand the situation. Every day we have the wounded and dead civilian population in many regions. And unfortunately, with increasing number of the drones, some missile system of Russian Federation, it's really the threat and challenge, and can increase the losses of civilian population in our country.
1: Some people would say then that is the evidence that Ukraine is not winning this war.
0: We have not another way for surviving, because we're an independent state. It's our territory. It's our land. It's our culture. It's our history. And we must to fight to prevent the full occupation of Russian Federation by Russian Federation our territory.
1: Do you think you are winning?
0: I think yes. I think yes.
1: But there may be ordinary Ukrainians who feel if they're going to face an even tougher winter, it's going to be even less safe. More people will die. That does not feel like winning.
0: I think no. Our population understand.
1: What do you need to stop those ballistic missiles being launched?
0: First of all, our general staff, Minister of Defense, we prepare some plans concerning to stop such activity of Russian Federation. First, concerning the launching position, one of the purpose to destroy such position. Next one is arsenal depots and logistic roads to this position. And next one, it's third one concerning the defense industry that involved in the production of ballistic missiles of Russian Federation.
1: But is the problem there a lack of intelligence or a lack of the right weapons to destroy those launch platforms?
0: Today, unfortunately, weapons. No, we have enough intel about the plans, about the dislocation, about the movement of such weaponry of Russian Federation. It's not a problem. It's lack of enough weaponry from our side.
1: There's been a campaign of long-range drone attacks deep into Russia.
0: Our approach concerning the this war, it's our deep strike. We understand that it's not easy to prevent, for example, missile strike or air strike only in the front line or only in our territory. We should destroy and disrupt, first of all, production weaponry. And that is why one of the main targets, main objects for us is defense industry. All kind, missile system, munition, chemical elements for the electronic components in the territory of Russia. And next one, it's of course military facilities, military objects, plus arsenal, depots for munition, and of course logistics system. Because logistics system, it's one of the main element today in the battlefield. Without the supply, without the logistic, concerning the ammunition, concerning the weaponry, concerning the missiles and other, it's not easy to wage the war. Main defense enterprises, factories and companies in the Russian Federation situated in the distance more than 570 kilometers from our border in the deep territory of Russian Federation. And we try, we do it. I think we're successful.
1: Do you see the evidence that that is having an impact on Russia's military capability?
0: Yes. First of all, concerning the military targets, especially, for example, air base. After our deep strike in the Engels air base, a lot of aircraft were deployed to another air base, for example, in Alenia. It's another region of Russian Federation. Next one concerning the enterprises, defense enterprises, especially concerning the chemical production. Next one, electronic components for many weaponry in Russian Federation. And of course, next one, logistics system, including in some case, Wildberries, for example. Why? Because it's one of the element of the logistics system of Russian Federation to wage the war, including, for example, through Wildberries, some military

0: military equipment, military components, and another elements that Russian Federation uses for war.
1: But that also has an impact on Russian civilians. Some have been killed in those factories and warehouses, and ordinary Russians have their deliveries disrupted. Are you content with that?
0: But in many cases, in comparison with Ukraine, it's another case. Many of them, for example, we have real documents, we have real evidence that due to Russian electronic warfare, due to Russian air defense system, due to some technical problems with Russian equipment, many of them killed by Russian weapons.
1: But Ukraine has deliberately targeted the warehouses of war barracks repeatedly.
0: First of all, we try to absolutely, during our process of targeting, we absolutely understand where is the military object, where is the civilian object, and we try to prevent such strike in the residential area and in other areas that can have some dangerous or some threats for civilian population.
1: But Ukraine has killed Russian civilians. Do you see the possibility that that, in Russia's eyes, justifies more attacks to kill Ukrainian civilians?
0: No, it's not dependent on this. But for another reason of this, that Russian population understand that today it's not simple special military operation. It's a real war, but only in this year, the Kremlin said we had the war with Ukraine. Before this, only special military operation.
1: Will those deep strikes continue?
0: Unfortunately.
1: Even if more Russian civilians are killed?
0: First of all, I said we must destroy and disrupt the main elements of the wage of war of Russian Federation, not civilian people. If you ask me about the casualties of civilian population in Russia, it's not our target, believe me. We speak with our NATO partners with the same language concerning the targeting process, concerning the prevent the losses or the some maybe casualties for civilian population.
1: But currently, Ukraine has a huge amount of international support and goodwill. Don't you accept that could be at risk if you are seen to be hitting civilian targets?
0: It's not our goals to strike the civilian targets.
1: But you're firing drones at oil refineries and warehouses. Ordinary Russians are dying.
0: Especially, most of the such huge refinery station, Wildberries, it's not in the residential area in Russian Federation. As, for example, is Russian Federation strike Kyiv, for example, Kharkiv, Odessa, for example, and said it's military targets, but it's really not military targets. For our case, it's another situation, absolutely.
2: You're listening to The Interview from the BBC World Service. It's not easy to get a spy chief to talk, especially during a time of war, and sitting down with Vadim Skibitsky took months to arrange. Once agreed, our meeting was delayed a few times because the Major General was out of Kyiv dealing with more important events. There was also nervousness about security. The location changed, and we were eventually directed to an anonymous apartment block in a Kyiv suburb, which the intelligence service appeared to be using as a temporary location, perhaps just for a few days. A small outstation, certainly not headquarters. Of course, a spy chief's never going to give up all his secrets, and he was very guarded on certain issues and sensitive on others. He made clear after we finished recording that he felt I asked too many questions about the deaths of Russian civilians. But he did want to get some messages across about the success he believes Ukraine is having with its long-range drone attacks, but also the level of pain he understands Russia is planning to inflict on Ukrainians during the forthcoming winter. Okay, let's return to my conversation with Vadim Skibitsky.
1: You were part of peace negotiations last year. Do you think there's any hope for that anytime soon?
0: Unfortunately, we continue to have some line of communication, but the demands of Russian Federation today is the same concerning the withdrawal of our troops from Donetsk and Donetsk Oblast and other demands, including NATO, including a lot of issues that we cannot agree with Russian authorities.
1: You spoke recently about the Kremlin fearing internal destabilization and the regime being undermined there. Do you see any evidence of that happening?
0: First of all, today Russia in the process of preparing

0: preparation for election process, for election for the parliament of Russian Federation, for the local authorities. And what is the main problem for Russian Federation? It's stability. Stability in all region of Russian Federation. That is why before this, they tried to prevent, to stop such activities that will influence on the mind of the population, including, for example, mobilization process, next one concerning the control of the internet, next one, of course, the influence of our deep strike. It's really influence on the population of Russian Federation, because the understanding concerning the air defense system of Russian Federation, concerning the capability of Russian authority to prevent, to protect some areas. And of course, another problem today for Russian Federation, the level of life of population. Because for many people in Russian Federation today, the first point is the level of life, is the prosperity.
1: Do you see evidence that those deep strikes are increasing opposition to the Kremlin, not increasing its support?
0: It's not opposition today, but it's understanding the result of this war. And it's really influence on the many position of the population of Russian Federation.
1: Let's talk about North Korea's contribution to Russia's military. I think President Zelensky said as many as 50,000 North Korean soldiers.
0: First of all, it's not first time North Korea support the Russian Federation. For example, in 2024, 2025, 40% of munitions that Russian Federation used in the battlefield from North Korea. Next one is a ballistic missile, N-23. The first portion of such missile from North Korea was near 150 ballistic missiles. Today, we understand the plans of Russian Federation, North Korea, to deploy again such missile system with launches in the territory of Russian Federation for strike, for launch against our territory. And, of course, the real presence of the regular troops of North Korea in the territory. And first time, North Korea deployed at least 11,000 military men from regular units of North Korea in Kursk Oblast for the combat activity. Today, according to our information, it's possible from 30 to 50,000 North Korean soldiers can be deployed in the territory of Russian Federation. We are really carefully monitoring such situation. First of all, its presence, the foreigners in the territory of Russia and support Russia in the war. And plus, it's very important for North Korea, its real combat experience in the modern war in the world. North Korea can improve the technology, improve these missiles. First of all, because it's experience not in the peaceful time. It's real experience and engagement and combat engagement in real war.
1: Do you think those North Korean soldiers could be deployed on Ukrainian territory?
0: We have not some plans. Some documents, plans of Russian Federation to deploy these units in our territory, because it's what does it mean? It's real involvement in the third country in the war in our territory.
1: What's the current threat from Belarus?
0: Belarus, we understand the possible threat from Belarus. Today, such threat in the low level. It's present some elements of Russian troops in the territory of Belarus, plus its common joint centers, Belarus and the Russian Federation, including, for example, Air Defense Center. And another centers, first of all, for the training, for the study, the equipment, the weapons. Next one, it's really a training exercise with Russian Federation concerning the delivering nuclear elements, nuclear weaponry from the territory of Russia to the territory of Belarus. It's one of the pressure. First of all, pressure on Europe concerning the possibility to use Belarus for such activity, for such strike.
1: You say Russia may move nuclear weapons onto Belarusian territory. Do you have evidence?
0: First of all, it's exercise concerning the delivering such nuclear weapons from the territory of Russia to the territory of Belarus. We had

0: experience such experience concerning the Crimean Peninsula, when in especially in the spring period of time, Russian Federation during the exercise fulfilled some elements or some issue concerning the delivering the nuclear weaponry from the territory of Russian Federation to the Crimea Peninsula for Black Sea Fleet. And the same exercise we observed in the territory of Belarus in this year. It's really exercise with fulfillment all elements of delivering from the beginning, from the arsenal, for special transportation, for secure, and of course for preparation on weaponry with nuclear warheads in the territory of Belarus. Because, for example, in the territory of Belarus, the Russian Federation deployed at least one battalion of Iskander system. It's ballistic missiles and cruise missiles of such system can use a nuclear warhead.
1: How far away would that be as a realistic possibility?
0: It depends on the situation. But it's one of the blackmail, nuclear blackmail for Russian Federation.
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3: From the BBC, that was The Interview. I'm Saroja Coelho. CBC News is next.

As the trade war between Canada and the U.S. continued to deepen this week, U.S. Commerce Secretary Howard Lutnick and Mexican President Claudia Sheinbaum met to talk progress ahead of a fourth round of negotiations between the two countries later this month. Today, we're going to bring you the view from Mexico, the other partner in the CUSMA trio.

0: nearing the finish line. Maybe worth mentioning here that Howard Lutnick is the one meeting with Sheinbaum this week. I know he was supposed to go to Mexico City, but he couldn't because of the weather. So they did this virtual meeting. I mean, there's been a lot of reporting that it was actually Lutnick who came in at the last minute in the negotiations with Canada and put forward a lot of those demands that Carney found unacceptable. So what is it exactly that the Mexicans are worried about here, or like where are the potential real pain points for them?
1: So this is all unconfirmed so far reporting that we've done at the Mexico Political Economist, talking to negotiators, talking to Mexican officials. And what we've found is specific pain points that we worry the Mexican government isn't focused enough on or doesn't have enough experience on. These are namely digital payments and AI. Now, these are two different issues that I think we understand are really important, but how they're important gets really technical. But very briefly, the payments issue we've actually seen play out before. Brazil has this wonderful payment system called Pix, and Donald Trump said, we want you to get rid of it because it's a government monopoly. It's affecting our companies. And President Lula of Brazil said, no, they sort of stood up to them. Mexico's got a sort of inferior but similar payment system, a sort of government highway that connects private banks. And we've heard that the Mexican negotiators have already been told that the Americans find this unacceptable, that they think this is also a monopoly. Basically, anything that isn't very pro-American is a monopoly or is a trade barrier. And so what they've been asked to is to deal with it. How we deal with it, that's something we don't know about. But basically, they want them to get rid of what we call SPEI here, which is that sort of digital payments highway, the public option. Apparently, they were able to stave the Americans off, but it's still an ongoing conversation. Another one we've heard from the other side of the equation, which is from the companies that we've spoken to. And this is something we're calling the AI Annex. There's a lot of lobbying from the private sector, the Microsofts, the Amazons, the Googles of the world, coming in to say, we want Mexico to be sort of shored up when it comes to AI so that they're forced not only to use American technology, but really limited in how much they can develop their own, which is anathema, again, to what Clyde Sheinbaum's specific and stated intentions are when it comes to AI. So that's where you see where the treaty and the Sheinbaum policy sort of come into the conflict. Ultimately, something that we've seen play out over and over again is that USMCA wording for the trade deals made with Canada and Mexico tend to be the draft that the Americans impose onto their other negotiations with other countries across the world from Africa, Asia, and other Latin American countries. And so it's really important to, even if you don't care about Mexico, Canada, to really pay attention to the wording of these negotiations and how they turn out, because that's what's coming to your country next.
0: And just when we're talking about the leverage that Mexico has in these talks as well, just take me through some of what Mexico has to offer here, or some levers that it might be able to pull to put pressure on the US.
1: So I think this is so important to understand, not only because it affects the way that America negotiates with Mexico, but also because it has downstream effects that are really, really important to everyday Americans who might think they're completely separate from Mexico and trade with Mexico. Very clearly put, the entirety of the American economy has been growing on the basis of the AI boom for over the past 2 years. Everything else has stalled, mostly because of this USMCA, CUSMA debate going on, the instability that it's created. But, you know, AI has really grown. The issue is, the United States is almost completely reliant on Mexico for that growth. Why is that? Because Mexico is where all these computers, these servers, these AI proximate GPUs, as they call them, get assembled. And you say, well, just bring them over to America. They've actually tried that. They actually tried to start a few of these assembly plants in, you know, Florida and stuff like that. And they realized that Mexico isn't only cheaper, they're actually better. They've got better standards. Mexico, it turns out, is very good at assembly. We've done it with cars. We do it with electronics. Of course, we can do it with computers. And so what you've ended up getting is more or less a two-way division in terms of where the United States sources its servers for AI. And that's mostly from Taiwan. This is where all these sort of like very fancy chips come from. And then Mexico, where a lot of the chips and parts are funneled from Taiwan and assembled in Mexico and then sent on into the United States. Now, of course, these companies have trillions of dollars, but they're spending hundreds of billions of dollars too. They're not making a dollar of profit. And so they can't afford to lose any more money, which is why Mexico is an essential part of that particular supply chain. And as we all know, Donald Trump seems to take the AI race very, very seriously. And so ultimately, this is where Mexico has a bit of leverage to a certain extent. And reproduce that across the American industry, and you can start to see that Mexico pops up everywhere. So even if you said, well, we just buy American beer, well, it turns out you probably don't want to just buy American beer, because a lot of those brands are made in Mexico with American

0: Good morning. I'm Preston Mulligan in for Portia Clark. Welcome to Information Morning. This is Friday, September the 11th. It's welcoming week in Cumberland County, so that's where we're headed on Community Contact first thing this morning. Pugwash, Spring Hill, Parsborough, and Amherst are all holding events. Our Community Contact, Colleen Dow, was involved in some of the planning, so she'll give us a rundown of what's happening. And as we mark 25 years since the 9/11 attacks, we'll hear stories from people who pitched in during that difficult time. One such person is Derek Carter, who recalls what he saw while volunteering at Sackville High School, where an emergency shelter was set up for people whose flights were diverted to Halifax. We will hear his story later in the show. That's coming up. Matt Brand is here watching traffic and weather. Hey, Matt.
1: Hey, Preston. How's it going for your Friday morning?
0: It's going great. I feel excellent this morning. How are you doing?
1: I don't even know yet. I don't even know why I asked you. We don't know how you feel at 5:55 in the morning. Yesterday, quite a bit of rain, especially when we were on air live yesterday. And pretty gross day for the most part.
0: Yeah.
1: But reading Tina's forecast yesterday, I got to the end of it and it was like, mix of sun and cloud after all this. Mm-hmm. And I was trusting this forecast, but I was side-eyeing the mix of sun and cloud after all that rain yesterday. But you know what? I couldn't believe yesterday when I stepped outside, I saw the sun. And not only was it kind of bright out, but man, it was so warm as well. It felt like summer was back for a little bit yesterday.
0: The air felt kind of heavy

0: yesterday.
1: Yeah.
0: Yeah, and surprisingly warm. It was a lovely day.
1: Exactly. Mm. Kind of feels like maybe summer's not quite over yet, Preston. Would you like to hear some temperatures that we got from yesterday?
0: Give me some temperatures. Give me the long ranger. Give me all kinds of sunshine.
1: Let's start with some temperatures from yesterday. So 23 in Altersville, 24 in Caribou, even got up to 22 in the city. But the real hot spots were in the Annapolis Valley. So we had 22 in Greenwood. And the hottest spot yesterday was 25 in Kentville. So summer's not over yet.
0: 25 in Kentville. Nice.
1: I'm going to have to ask you to please put your pumpkin spice back in its packet for now.
0: Back to my ice cold ice caps.
1: Exactly. Pretty nice yesterday, and honestly, a nice looking day ahead, and even the weekend now looking pretty good as well. So looking at Tina's forecast, and the summerish vibes will continue today and throughout the weekend. So today it is going to be sunny. We can expect some fog patches out there this morning, but other than that, just a mainly sunny skies today. And the northwesterly winds are going to be 20, gusting to 40, with a high of 21 degrees. You wanted the long range, Preston. So tonight, cloudy with fog patches and a low of 9. But a sneak peek at the weekend, I'm only going to go as far as the weekend, but a Saturday, mostly sunny with light winds and a high of 22. And Sunday, mostly sunny in the morning, increasing cloud in the afternoon, and a high of 21. But I know you've been tracking the weekend weather all week.
0: Just took a peek. Took a quick peek.
1: Yeah, and Sunday's looking pretty good as well. So right now, though, 15 degrees at the Halifax Dockyard, 7 degrees in Parsborough is our cold spot, and it is 13 degrees and clear at the Halifax Stanfield International Airport.
0: 7 in Parsborough. Okay, good reminder that we're into mid-September. Mm. Thank you, Matt. Andrew Lamb is in the newsroom with headlines this morning. Good morning, Andrew.
2: Morning, Preston. The BC government is looking to require the Energy Board to examine regulating Nova Scotia Power's earnings based on the utility's performance. The bill that would do that passed second reading yesterday afternoon. Leaders of opposition parties are accusing the provincial government of ending a survey of public servants out of concern for what the results would show. And one Nova Scotia producer of maple syrup says it's seeing many more international orders than usual at this time of year. We'll have more news at 6:30.
0: Sounds good. Thank you, Andrew. Just a minute away from national news. Coming up later in the show, the euthanization of two beavers in Coal Harbor is causing some upset for some people in the nearby community. We'll hear from a resident and a wildlife technician with the Department of Natural Resources. And the local face of the Canadian Association of Retired Persons has died. Bill Van Gorder was a fierce advocate for seniors in Nova Scotia. He lived here in North End Halifax. We'll hear about his zest for life and his ability to rally people around an important cause from one of his longtime friends and colleagues. So stay with us. The national news is next.
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6: This is World Report. Good morning, I'm John Northcott. It's a day burned into the memory of millions. Today marks 25 years since the terrorist attacks in New York, Virginia, and Pennsylvania. Nearly 3,000 people died that day, including 24 Canadians. Memorial ceremonies are taking place across the United States and around the world. Chris Reyes has the details from Ground Zero.
7: As it has for 25 years now, bells will mark by the minute the moments that changed the world forever. 6 moments of silence from 8:46 a.m. to 10:28 a.m., marking the exact times when hijacked planes struck the World Trade Center towers, the Pentagon, and crashed near Shanksville, Pennsylvania, and then when each tower collapsed.
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7: 9/11 remains the deadliest terrorist attack in U.S. history, with nearly 3,000 people killed on that day, including 24 Canadians. This year, a 7th moment of silence will honor those who died from illnesses and injuries linked to the aftermath, including the toxic air from Ground Zero. City

0: Thanks for joining us on this Friday edition of Information Morning. Matt Brand is here with us with traffic and weather. Hey, Matt.
1: Hey, Preston. Kind of the opposite of yesterday morning. We had all that rain, but this morning we're just waiting for the sun. Actually, not many clouds out there either. So make sure you pack some sunglasses before you leave because you are going to need them today. Looking at Tina's forecast, it is just going to be mainly sunny today. Expect some fog patches out there this morning. And northwesterly winds are going to be 20, gusting to 40 with a high of 21 degrees. And that's actually

0: actually about a single degree higher than seasonal. A little cool overnight, though, but a great-looking weekend ahead. Tina will have more on the weather after the 6:30 news. Right now, we've got 10 degrees in New Salem, 13 degrees in New Glasgow, and 13 degrees on the New Bridge. As for traffic, there's some overnight work happening in downtown Halifax this morning. So as of right now, there's probably some stop-and-go traffic on sections of Barrington Street, Argyle Street, Hollis Street, and Granville. That work's going to be wrapped up by 7 a.m., but you can maybe save a little time by avoiding those streets right now. Again, that's Barrington, Argyle, Hollis, and Granville. It's got some work happening there. But otherwise, it's Friday morning. It's 6:12, so not too busy out there right now. Unless you see something we don't know about, just give us a shout on the traffic line. 902-222-3802.
1: Thank you, Matt. Andrew Lamb is in the newsroom with headlines. Hello, Andrew.
2: Hi, Preston. Analysts with Scotia Capital have issued an alert that a provincial government bill could be a problem for Nova Scotia Power. The bill calls for the energy regulator to look into a performance-based profit model. Meanwhile, Premier Tim Houston says his government has ways to gather feedback from public servants without having to do a survey. Opposition leaders are accusing the province of having ended the survey because of what the results would show about morale. And a Nova Scotian maple syrup producer says the Buy Canadian sentiment might be catching on overseas. Colin North will tell us about that. Full newscast at 6:30.
1: Thank you, Andrew. 13 minutes after 6 o'clock. Welcoming Week in Cumberland County starts today. It's happening the same week as the 20th anniversary of International Welcoming Week. That's a campaign and celebration recognizing work by communities to become welcoming places for all. To tell us about some of the events happening in Cumberland County, Colleen Dow joins us. She helped to kickstart and coordinate the local event and is one of our community contacts for the area. Good morning, Colleen.
3: Good morning.
1: What communities in Cumberland County are hosting Welcoming Week events?
3: We've got events in Pugwash, Spring Hill, Parsborough, and Amherst.
1: Okay. What will happen there?
3: Well, they're all about creating connections, sharing resources, making a more welcoming community. So they are intended for newcomers, but everybody's welcome. We want to make everybody more comfortable with each other.
1: Okay. So let's start with today. What's happening today?
3: Today we're going to Parsborough, and it looks like it's going to be a gorgeous day, so we're super lucky. They're going to do chalk drawings between 10 and 11 on Main Street. So all of the students from primary right through grade 12 are going to come out and join us with teachers and a bunch of community partners and hopefully just some local artists maybe to draw on the sidewalks. We've got some prompts because, you know, sometimes you get chalk in your hand and you're like me, I just know how to make a sun. so they might give you ideas about, you know, something you could do. And we just wanted to look colorful and welcoming, make people think.
1: Some people are really good at that chalk art. I saw some in my neighborhood recently. I was amazed. So that's Parsborough. Yeah. What's going on for Welcoming Week in Pugwash?
3: In Pugwash, there's going to be a community picnic or a games day, and that's being hosted at the Pugwash Library. That's happening tomorrow from 10:30 until 12:30. There's several community partners joining for that. We've got games from the library. Then the county has brought some of their lending games. There's a huge lending library full of lawn games. So they'll be coming out and people have an opportunity to borrow those too if they want. Maggie's Place is going to be there with some entertainment and some food to share. They've got some market bucks to hand out because there's a market just a hop, skip, and a jump away from the library. And what else is happening there? There's going to be art activities and I think that is it in Pugwash. It sounds like enough.
1: Yeah. That sounds great. And there's a wellness fair in Spring Hill. Tell us more about that.
3: That's on Monday. It's at the Dr. Carson and Marion Murray Community Center, the community center in Spring Hill. It's happening from 11 till 3, and there's several organizations coming. So this one really fits the goal of sharing resources. It's, again, open to everybody. There's I think, 20 vendors coming, including Maggie's Place, The Y, there's several, so that people can learn what's available in the community and what resources just are here for them for free. There's also going to be the Mobile Health and Wellness Clinic, or sorry, unit coming, and in that is a nurse and a physiotherapist and

0: a social worker, so people can maybe get some services that they haven't been able to get, or learn how to get more resources from them.
1: Yeah, that's
0: so
1: great.
0: That should be fine, and there will be snacks. There's snacks everywhere. So,
1: so was the mobile health and wellness unit, were they scheduled to be there on Monday already, or are they making a special stop there because of the welcoming week?
0: This is a special stop, so
1: wow.
0: That was exciting. Yeah.
1: Yeah, that's a big deal then. So what's your involvement with Welcoming Week?
0: We've been doing it since 2022, and last year the committee changed, like they leaned it up a little bit. And anyway, this year it turned out it was just getting dropped. They decided there just wasn't enough time, or the people that had taken it on didn't have the capacity to run it. So when we found out that it wasn't going to happen, I reached out to a bunch of partners, and a bunch jumped on. So that's why it's going this year, which mm-hmm. is great. Yeah.
1: So what was it about this international concept of Welcoming Week that appealed to you, that made you want to get something rolling here locally?
0: That's a big question. I think it's really important. Any time that we can get people together to create social opportunities, I think is fabulous. This, I think, is really important because there's still people that are cautious, sometimes just about other cultures, you know, not sure.
1: Yeah.
0: The more that we learn, the more accepting we are. And there's just little things that the more we get together, I think, will help iron out.
1: Gotcha.
0: You know, so, yeah.
1: And there's going to be a welcoming party in Amherst, I think. Were you involved in that too?
0: I wasn't very involved in that. That's going to be like a really big event, and it will be a party. It's happening from 2 until 7 at the Travel Lodge Hotel. It's going to be a bunch of local newcomers that sell things, so some vendors. And there will be some resources also available there. There's going to be entertainment and food. So there'll be entertainment and food and different samples of foods from around the world, representing people that are in our communities.
1: And what about Tignish, where you are? Anything happening there?
0: Not for Welcoming Week, but we always have stuff open. So the hall's open all summer. It's hard to even get a space in the hall because there's so many activities that go on there. And through the winter, they carry on with darts and fitness classes. We host skating parties, and everything's always open to everybody.
1: Tignish,
0: we're starting a community garden though too. That's big news.
1: Oh yeah, when do you start that?
0: Yeah. Hopefully this week, if Tanya Tuttle-Kamo is listening.
1: Okay. The community garden, it's late in the summer for that. Is that normal to do a community garden this time of year?
0: Well, no. We wanted to do it. We were hoping to do it earlier last year. But what we want to do is get through the winter a lot of opportunities for people to have educational moments, so that when we get up and running, we're not doing it blind. So we've set some sessions to happen through the winter.
1: That's a good idea. Just finally, how can people find out more about the Cumberland County's Welcoming Week?
0: We don't have a website, but there is a Facebook page, Welcoming Week Cumberland County. And we've got them all over. So the public libraries are probably the best place to go, just because everybody knows them. So they're easy to find. And they would have the information too. And they're all over Facebook in Cumberland.
1: All right. Excellent. Colleen, have a great weekend. Good luck with this.
0: Thank you very much. You too.
1: Colleen Bye-bye. Dow is our community contact for Tignish in Cumberland County. On Monday, we'll hear from our brand new community contact in Lucasville.
2: 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We look forward to seeing you here on the Halifax waterfront.
1: All right, thanks for that. The Maritime Heritage Festival is this weekend on the waterfront just behind the Maritime Museum of the Atlantic. It runs from 10 a.m. until 3 p.m., and it's free. And if you have a public event that you'd like to

0: to share, call our talkback line, 1-800-582-5526. Matt Brand.
1: Well, just a slight glow on the horizon right now, but not much in the way of clouds. So expect it to be very bright skies once the sun comes up there. And looking at Tina's forecast, it's going to be very sunny today. Expect just some fog patches out there aside from the sun. And northwesterly winds, about 20 gusting to 40 kilometers per hour with a high of 21 degrees for today. A little cool overnight tonight, but a great looking weekend ahead. And Tina will have more on the weather coming up after the 6:30 news. Right now it's 10 in Tignish, 12 degrees in Lucasville, and 13 degrees in Porter's Lake.
0: Thanks, Matt. Susie Keating has lived on Cranberry Lake in Cole Harbor for 60 years. Now, in that time, she's become increasingly concerned for the wildlife there. And recently she found out the Department of Natural Resources had euthanized some of the beavers. Keating spoke to the CBC's Meg Campbell about that.
2: I have battled with the city for over 30 years. I started the Friends of Cranberry Lake Society 30 years ago when they increased the inflow and outflow of urban runoff into our lake. So that was my initial fight. And since then, because they have altered the outflow, the beavers have become a nuisance. So this isn't the first time they've tried to trap them. But yes, I was alerted on August the 6th with a social post that there were traps set. I was at my cottage at the time, but we got here by the 8th, and by then the traps were gone. But I haven't seen any signs of beavers at that point, except for today. I hope that doesn't mean they're going to come back, but there's some damming happening again. So I don't think they got all the beavers. You know, we all live on a lake, or we walk around a lake, or we use this path that goes all around the lake for recreation. It's beautiful. And part of it is the muskrats, the loon, the beavers, the ducks. You know, it's a wildlife ecosystem that is in the city, and it's brilliant to witness. So to have the city take that away from us is very frustrating.
3: And you mentioned, though, this lake isn't really usable for people or wildlife right now. And can you explain why that is?
2: Yeah. So when they increased or doubled the amount of watershed entering the lake with urban runoff, this is a headwater for the Shubenacadie Canal. So it is a spring-fed lake until the city changed that. And basically, when you're talking urban runoff, you're talking about chemicals and oils off of cars and people fertilizing, because this was 30 years ago when people were fertilizing and using pesticides. So the first year the city did the inflow, we had a full algae bloom, which almost killed all the wildlife. Because once there's a full algae bloom, it suffocates all the wildlife. Anyway, city, I formed the Friends of Cranberry Lake Society. There were 60 members. We all fought for the lake as best as possible. I don't know if we did much, but we tried. But the quality of the lake, like I said, I had three sons. We swam in the lake. We had a raft out in the middle. You can't swim in the lake anymore. I mean, I get it. It's a burden for the city to keep coming and emptying out the catch basin. But they started this, and it's part of our environment, which we're all fighting to keep our environment around us. When we look at global warming and all that's going on, you know, this is part of the protection, keeping the wildlife as it is. So what I want the lake left in its natural habitat. I want my beavers.
3: Yeah, you want them back.
2: I want them back. Well, yeah. It looks like I may still have one. So my husband did get through to Parks and Rec. So this is a designated park area, so they are in control of this area. They did say they contacted DNR. They did say to him that the reason why was because the lake was flooding the road. I, in my 60 years, have maybe seen this road flooded twice, and that was during a hurricane.
0: Susie Keating lives on Cranberry Lake in Cole Harbor. She was speaking to the CBC's Meg Campbell. DNR confirmed they euthanized two beavers by firearm. Butch Galvez is a wildlife technician with the department.
4: With beavers, they're, again, you know, in most lakes and streams around the municipality, in the municipality, and from time to time, infrastructure is vulnerable because they dam, cut trees, that sort of thing. So there is a process where we assess. I get quite a few calls. Most of the calls related to beavers on private property or HRM property can be resolved with tree wrapping and a little bit of advice. Occasionally, culverts and bridges that are very vulnerable, roadways,

0: recreational fields, we have to look at sometimes removing animals. And in this case, there was a footbridge that was almost completely blocked. So we issued a permit to the city for removal of a couple of beavers. Now, since then, the dam has actually moved, and the beavers that are in the lake currently are damming in a spot where it's likely to have no impact to infrastructure or private property.
1: Okay, so were they removed? I heard they were euthanized. Is that correct?
0: Yeah, in some cases, that would be a more humane option. Beavers are very territorial. A lot of the habitat in this area is occupied. Then looking at the time of year, we'll determine whether, you know, it's better to euthanize the animals or relocate. But in this case, the animals were euthanized.
1: Yeah, and I mean, I know very little about beavers, but I've been told that, like you said, they get territorial, so relocating them is particularly difficult. When they are relocated, do they sometimes just get into fights with other beavers? Is that what happens?
0: It can, and then finding suitable habitat would make them more vulnerable to predators. But they will fight, and quite viciously. If you look at older individuals, they're often fairly scarred, missing pieces of tail, and a lot of that is from fighting with other beavers for habitat. They'll mark their territory with castor, which is sort of their own individual marking smell, and that will communicate to other animals that this is my territory, which can make it problematic in some cases to relocate them. When I receive a call, it could be beavers cutting trees. You know, trees can be wrapped. There may be some flooding. Sometimes that can be mitigated by removing some of the dam material. In most cases, it doesn't get to the level of removing beavers, but in some cases, it is warranted. There can be very focused and determined dam builders, and if that's on, you know, a dam or a bridge that, you know, floods a soccer field or potentially floods a road, you're kind of limited with options. In the past, we've tried flow devices and different fencing to keep them out of culverts, but there's other considerations when you do that. There's also fish passage and turtles have to pass through. So, we look at all options, and that would be a last resort.
2: Butch Galvez is a wildlife technician with the Department of Natural Resources. He was speaking to the CBC's Meg Campbell. 40 seconds away from news time. Matt.
3: Yeah, just looking at the webcams this morning, and mostly clear skies out there, but in Digby, spotting one huge, massive, big old cloud. It's like one side of the sky is cloud in Digby, and then there's a distinct line in the sky, and then the other side is a bright, sunny sky. So the sun should win out in Digby today, much like the rest of the mainland. Looking at Tina's forecast, it is going to be mainly sunny today, maybe some fog patches out there this morning. And northwesterly winds are going to be 20, gusting to 40, with a high of 21 for today. And Tina's going to tell us a little bit more about the weather coming up. But right now, 14 in Weymouth, 12 in Wentworth, and 12 in Waverly. And right now it is 6:30, time for your CBC News.
4: This is CBC News serving Nova Scotia. Good morning, I'm Andrew Lamb. Here's what's making news. Analysts with Scotia Capital have issued an alert that a government bill could be a problem for Nova Scotia Power. The bill calls for the Energy Board to look into a performance-based profit model. Instead of its current 9% profit, the utility's earnings would be tied to quality of service. Scotia Capital calls the bill potentially negative, given the PC government's history of regulatory interference. The utility has suffered credit rating downgrades for past interference. Ivy Business School professor Adam Fremeth says it's too early to say if this bill will have the same outcome.
5: Nova Scotia does have a track record of political interference in the operations of Nova Scotia Power, and so I can see how capital providers may recognize this as a potential concern. But the adoption of incentive regulation on its own is not necessarily the place where problems could come from.
4: Premier Tim Houston brushed off the Scotia Capital analysis, saying anything in life could be described as potentially negative, including crossing the street. Nova Scotia's Labour Minister introduced legislation Tuesday to ban so-called tip theft. That's when employers take a cut of gratuities that customers give to workers in the service industry. Natasha Chestnut is

0: the executive director of the Restaurant Association of Nova Scotia. She says the practice is uncommon in the province, though the association has heard of some instances.
1: So the legislation that we've seen roll out this week, what is good about that legislation is it brings a lot of clarity and really instills in the industry what we know is already best practice that the restaurants are following.
0: Nova Scotia was the only Atlantic province without legislation to protect workers' gratuities. The labor code changes will come into effect April 1st. The fate of two beavers at Cole Harbour's Cranberry Lake has prompted frustration for some residents. The beavers were euthanized by firearm last month after complaints about flood risks due to the building of a dam. Butch Galvez is a wildlife technician with the Department of Natural Resources. He says euthanizing animals is a last resort, but that beavers are highly territorial, which makes relocation difficult.
2: Finding suitable habitat would make them more vulnerable to predators. But they will fight, and quite viciously. If you look at, you know, older individuals, they're often, you know, fairly scarred, missing pieces of tail. And a lot of that is from fighting with other beavers for habitat.
0: More beavers have been spotted at the lake. Galvez says the new dam currently poses no threat, but the municipality is monitoring the situation. Premier Tim Houston says his government has lots of ways to get feedback from members of the civil service without doing a regular survey. Previous governments used to do the How's Work Going survey every 2 years, the results of which were made public. Houston's government ended that practice after 2022. But the premier says he welcomes feedback and that there are other avenues for department officials to hear from and give support to staff.
3: I think that probably also shows up in, you know, our discussions with the unions and the number of agreements we've been able to negotiate with very little labor disruption. I think that probably is an indication, too, that it's a better working environment than at the time that that survey was needed and instituted.
0: Opposition leaders are accusing the government of ending the survey out of concern for what the results would show about morale. And finally, a Nova Scotian maple syrup producer says the Buy Canadian sentiment is not just showing up at home. His classic Canadian product is in high demand overseas. Colin North tells us more.
4: It doesn't get more Canadian than maple syrup. That's what Chris Hutchinson, owner of Hutchinson Acres, says because he's handling more orders than usual.
5: But normally we wouldn't be shipping too many containers out at this time of year. We've got three containers we're trying to get out in the next month and a half. So, and they're all going overseas.
4: Hutchinson's is sending maple syrup to the Netherlands, Costa Rica, and Saudi Arabia. He says their orders get a bump whenever Canada-US trade talks are in the news. But he also says their buyers are looking for alternatives to refined sugar. Rob Ward is a co-founder of Pure Maple, a UK distributor for maple syrup. He says trade talks haven't had an impact on sales, but people are buying more maple syrup as a sugar alternative and because of a love for Canada.
6: I think if I summed it up, I think there's a fondness towards Canada, and I think there's a real appetite towards Canadian maple syrup.
4: Hutchinson says only time will tell how strong this uptick in sales will last. Colin North, CBC News, Halifax.
0: And that is your CBC News for Nova Scotia.
7: Thank you, Andrew. Still to come, remembering 9/11, we're going to dive into the archives to hear how Information Morning sounded the day after the terrorist attack on the United States. Tina Simpkin is here now with a look at the forecast. Hello, Tina.
8: Hello. Well, it's a beautiful weekend to remember 9/11. Everybody will remember where they were when that happened, that's for sure. It's something that's always in our minds. And we do have some nice weather to talk about. Our temperatures right now are in the double digits, and we've got mostly clear skies. There could be some fog patches, and there are going to be a few more clouds in the eastern mainland right on through Cape Breton. We've got a northwest wind in the forecast for today, 20 gusting up to 40 kilometers per hour. So that may make the temperatures feel a little bit cooler than what the thermometer is reading. But with that northwest wind and a little bit of instability, especially on the backside of these areas of low pressure that keep on moving through the region, we could see some more clouds forming. And in the eastern mainland through to Cape Breton, that could bring a slight chance for showers. It's mostly for Cape Breton, but Pictou, Antigonish, and the easternmost areas of Guysborough County, we could see some of the clouds building this afternoon, and they could put down a sprinkle or two. But elsewhere across the mainland, just a few more clouds in the skies this afternoon, and that's going to be about it. Lots of sunshine is expected. and temperatures should climb near

0: 20 degrees for most of the mainland. Now, it will be cooler along areas of the coast where the winds hit directly on the shoreline, and it may feel cooler just because of that northwesterly wind. And that northwesterly wind stays fairly persistent, 20 gusting up to 40 kilometers per hour until overnight tonight, and then it just becomes more northwesterly at around 20 kilometers per hour. So temperatures tonight are going to drop all the way down to 9 degrees, so it's going to be much cooler tomorrow morning, especially even in that northerly wind. Even though it'll be lighter, it'll still make the temperatures feel cooler than what the thermometer is reading. But lots of sunshine during the day on Saturday, and the winds do become light and variable into the afternoon. So that is almost picture perfect when you consider that our average high should be around 19. 22 with low humidity is quite comfortable. And then on Sunday, things begin to change, of course. We've got mostly sunny skies with a few fog patches in the morning, and the clouds will be on the increase during the afternoon. The winds are going to start picking up out of the southwest, 20 gusting up to 50 kilometers per hour, and we are expecting periods of rain to start pushing into the western tip of Nova Scotia towards the supper time hour, and then in the evening for the rest of the mainland. So we do have some rain coming Sunday night into Monday morning, but like yesterday's system, it's going to be in, and it's also going to be out fairly quickly. So good riddance. We don't need any more rain just yet. And this one's going to be in and out pretty quick too.
1: Excellent. I'm excited for a nice weekend.
0: Yeah, me too. Get some yard work done, right?
1: Yeah, yeah. Finished cutting the grass. I couldn't finish it a couple of days ago. It was just simply too thick.
0: I had to wait
1: for it to dry out a little bit.
0: Yeah, I'm with you. And I have an electric mower too. So when the battery goes, you know, you just have to rest, right?
1: Yeah, yeah, that's right. That's a good excuse. Battery's dead, people.
0: Yeah, that's why.
1: All right, thanks, Tina.
0: Okay.
1: 22 minutes away from 7 o'clock. Matt Brand, look at that beautiful sunrise.
2: Yeah, it's happening. But as far as traffic this morning, traffic is light for the moment anyway. Since it's early, I figured talk about foot traffic. And today in Parsboro, there's going to be chalk drawing happening on Main Street starting at 10 o'clock. And our community contact in Tinish was telling about this morning. So you can expect a bunch of folks in downtown Parsboro starting this morning. Just make sure you drive with caution there. And I believe Colleen said most students in the area would be there. So again, just drive with caution in Parsboro today. More in the world of foot traffic. This weekend in Lunenburg, Bridgewater, and Mahone Bay, there's a curbside giveaway happening. So if you do want to take part, just leave your reusable and working condition items at the curb. Don't forget the free sign, very important. And also a reminder, if you are driving, again, be on the lookout for folks who might be out and about for a curbside giveaway this weekend in Lunenburg, Bridgewater, and Mahone Bay. And talk about curbside giveaway because not too busy in traffic anywhere in the mainland right now, but if you do see any issues out there, give us a shout, 902-222-3802.
1: Thank you, Matt. Yesterday on the show, we spoke with retired music teacher Nathan Beeler about the challenges today's music teachers face. This was in light of Millwood High in Middlesackville not offering its music program this semester because it couldn't find a teacher.
3: The reality of music programs is changing, at least in the Halifax Regional Center for Education. There's several reasons for that. The first would be that everybody is struggling to staff positions. So often you'll have a job with one semester of music and then the rest of your assignment, English or something like that. And music teachers, they really want to teach music. It's kind of a calling as well as a profession. And to have only a small portion of your job be a music educator is very, teachers will seek other pastures rather than do that.
1: The Halifax Regional Center for Education declined an interview on the matter, but a statement responding to some of our questions. They sent us a statement. It says, in part, HRCE, the Halifax Regional Center for Education, is not typically short teachers in music or arts positions specifically. When vacancies do occur, it can sometimes be a result of specialized teaching areas where the pool of qualified applicants can be smaller. It's important to note that schools do not offer every course during each semester, and offerings can depend on scheduling and demand. Many music or band teachers prefer to work in one school. Depending on the size of the school, they may need to teach other subjects. If they prefer to teach music only, it often involves teaching on a circuit at multiple schools. Music and art teachers are also supported regionally through the Halifax Regional Arts. And that was part of a statement from the Halifax Regional Center for Education. We're 19 minutes away from 7 o'clock. Well, this is, as you know, the 25th anniversary of the 9/11 terrorist attacks on the United States. It was a day many of us will never forget. The kind where you'll always remember where you were, what you were doing when it happened. Here at CBC Halifax, we...

0: He quickly moved to cover the local impact of the attacks. More than 40 planes were grounded at the Halifax International Airport, and thousands of passengers were transported to shelters around the city where they waited for word on what was happening in the U.S. and when international airspace might reopen. Here's a little bit of how Information Morning sounded on September the 12th, 2001.
1: Welcome to the special edition of Information Morning for Wednesday, the 12th of September. I'm Don Connolly, and this morning we will continue coverage of the terrorist attacks in the United States with the national coverage for 15 minutes, and we will have local coverage.
2: And I'm Elizabeth Logan, and this is what we know locally this morning. The greater Halifax area and beyond is trying to accommodate at least 7,000 guests due to the unexpected arrival of the flights diverted from American airports yesterday. And there have been community halls and sports centers converted into temporary shelters. And those include the Sackville Leisure Center, the Sackville Sports Stadium, Rosaria Hall at Mount St. Vincent University, Exhibition Park on Prospect Road, the Akerley campus of the Nova Scotia Community College in Dartmouth, and as well the Dartmouth Sportsplex. On top of that, four military sites are being used for temporary lodging, and they are Stadacona, Windsor Park, Shearwater, and Aldershot near Kentville.
1: There have been school closures, and they fall into two categories. Four schools in the Halifax Regional School Board are closed today because they are being used to house people who have some of the 7,000 or 8,000 people who have temporarily been made to have Halifax for their home. Sackville High, Millwood High, CPL, and Dartmouth High are being used as temporary shelters. Students will not have classes. Some kids have been showing up, but there will be no classes at those four high schools today. Staff members are expected to report to work. Also, for slightly different reasons, there have been some other school closures in Hence North, and they have canceled schools today because the school buses for the region were used to transport some of those stranded passengers last night. Of course, Hence North being reasonably close to the airport where the airplanes were landing, 46 or 7 of them last night. So, as a result, there will be no classes today at schools in Rawdon, Maitland, Knoll, Kennett Cook, and Hence North High.
2: Now, so far there has been no report or indication from Canadian Foreign Affairs concerning how many Canadians may have been casualties or affected by yesterday's attacks. But the local Halifax number for the Red Cross for those seeking information on loved ones in the United States is 423-3116. However, the Red Cross naturally has been overwhelmed by calls, and they do want to continue to take those calls. At the moment, the number is backed up, and it's a voicemail answering machine. So the Red Cross is asking people to keep trying that number throughout the day. It's 423-3116.
1: Gina Connell is the Director of Public Relations for the Halifax International Airport Authority, and we have her on the line this morning. Good morning, Ms. Connell.
3: Good morning, Don.
1: What can you tell us this morning about what is going on and what might be going on when at the Halifax International?
3: Well, we are currently awaiting direction from Transport Canada, and it's looking like we're not going to have that direction until about mid-morning. But as you know, we completed processing of the 7,000-some passengers at about 4:10 a.m. this morning. So those folks were out of the building and off to their accommodations at that time. Our tourism information booth here handled about 2,000 calls between 10 a.m. yesterday morning and 7 a.m. this morning. Our emergency operations center is still in full operations mode, and obviously we're turning our mind to the logistics involved with moving people out of here once we do get the go-ahead.
1: Bob Murphy was describing a meeting which began almost an hour ago. What was that meeting about?
3: We have regular briefings of the Emergency Operations Centre, and involved in those briefings are the RCMP, HRM, Transport Canada, representatives from the airlines, customs, food inspections, and so on. We regularly brief with those people and do roundtables and get updates as to what are the parameters we're going to have to operate on, what are the considerations, what can we be looking at in different scenarios. But as I said, we are really awaiting direction from Transport Canada before we can actually make any decisions.
1: And Transport Canada obviously would be waiting some measure of instruction from the FAA.
3: That's my understanding, but I'm not certain on that.
1: American airspace being what it is there a possibility that there might be domestic flights and flights which would be going to Europe, Asia, or elsewhere before there are flights into the United States?
3: It's my understanding at this point, certainly locally, our focus will be on processing those planes. We have 41 planes sitting right out there on our tarmac right now, so it's a little difficult to

0: pick up our domestic or other international flights without handling those issues. And so certainly we're looking to that first. And it's really difficult as well to say that once airspace is open, we'll have planes in the air. There are so many logistics, and I'm sure you can imagine it's going to be a massive amount of organization in terms of how we approach this.
1: Because there's, of course, airplanes in St. John's, in Gander, in Victoria, in Vancouver,
0: exactly.
1: all across the country.
0: Exactly. There's just so many considerations.

0: Elizabeth Logan, as well as Gina Connell from the Halifax International Airport. Today is the 25th anniversary of the 9/11 attacks. Stay with us. Later in the show, we will talk about some of the lasting impacts of that day. 12 minutes away from 7 o'clock, Matt Brandt.
1: Yeah, it's early in traffic, but it does look like we have a collision on the board. The traffic map is showing a collision on Windmill Road in the Dartmouth-Burnside area. Looks like that's inbound at the intersection of Windmill and Wright Avenue, but that's happening on Windmill Road. And it is causing backups on Windmill Road inbound, stretching all the way back to the Magazine Hill. So that issue, whatever's happening on Windmill, is now causing backups past Akerley and onto the Magazine Hill. So if you do know what's happening there, if we do have a collision, love confirmation on that, just give us a call, 902-222-3802.
0: Thank you, Matt. William Prince has a new single out featuring his friend, celebrated American singer-songwriter Nathaniel Rateliff. The song is called Change, and it's at number 7 on this week's CBC Top 20. Take a listen.

0: expect. I thought he was wonderful.
1: Prince or Rate Lift?
0: Prince.
1: Yeah.
0: Yeah. I don't mean I was surprised. I just didn't know what to expect.
1: Yeah.
0: And he was just terrific.
1: That's great. Yeah. I always hear good things about him.
0: Yeah.
1: You want to talk about oil prices? They soared again this week. Bond prices plunged all ahead of today's release of the August inflation in the U.S. Connect the dots here for us.
0: Yeah. The American CPI comes out later today. Economists expecting a rate of 3.4%. Reading, Preston, might not matter. That's because the market's looking down the road and traders don't like what they see. Start with oil. Cost of both West Texas Intermediate and Brent crude, that's the world price, above $100 U.S. a barrel. 4 days ago, WTI was about $90. Diesel prices above $6 a gallon. We've talked about that earlier in the week. Renewed fight between the U.S. and Iran, obviously pushing up crude values. Then there's bond yields. Substitute the words interest rate for bond yields to make things clearer. The interest rate on a U.S. 10-year bond now above 5%, level not seen since 2022. Worse for the 30-year bond, it's now above 5.36%. So it's getting up there. Here's what the numbers tell you. Higher gasoline and diesel prices take about a month to ripple through the rest of the economy. Bond traders see a burst of inflation looming. That's why interest rates on the bonds are rising. They're anticipating higher inflation in September and October. The issue then becomes if the central bank doesn't really say anything today about what it plans to do in the coming months, traders are going to start guessing. And it's not going to be pretty.
1: All right. What's up with Canadian home prices? They appear to be dropping. Is that making it more affordable for people to buy?
0: Not really. That's because even at the lower price point, a new home is out of the reach for many Canadians. In July, the average cost of a home across the country, $622,000, down more than 20% from the peak back in 2022. But housing affordability, they make an index. It's a mashup of incomes, mortgage rates, home prices, still in out of the red zone. The football reference. For many buyers, the Bank of Canada estimates a new home is affordable if it costs you about 35% of your take-home pay. National Bank estimates it's now 51%, RBC at 53%, so it's down from where it was, but it's still well above where the bank thinks it should be. Big problem? I see. Canadians aren't making enough money. The gap between home prices and incomes has doubled in Canada since 1987, widest among OECD countries. Here's why, because I did some calculations. Between 2015 and 2025, the average weekly wage for Canadians in real terms after inflation up 3.4%. Home prices up 26%. But go back to 2000 to 2010, average home prices rose after inflation 75%. Home prices are expected to go up. Your wages, they didn't.
1: Mm-hmm. 9 out of 10 companies now have some sort of loyalty program. What happens when these programs don't work the way they're supposed to?
0: Yeah, you got a bunch of annoyed customers and kind of an anti-loyalty program, or you got a big financial liability. Yeah. Latest, Petco, the big U.S. pet toy food retailer. It simplified its rewards program this year, but in its latest quarterly earnings, the company said it had to take a six-figure financial write-off. Too many people use the program. Too popular. They go bad for two reasons. You either change the rules because it is popular. In 2016, Air Miles annoyed customers when they tried to delete points that were more than 5 years old.
1: Ooh, yeah.
0: They had to back down pretty quickly, or it wasn't thought out. I will give you two examples. In 1992, Hoover in the UK gave you a free plane ticket. In the U.S., if you spent more than 100 pounds on the products. Problem? The flight was worth 600 pounds. So they quickly ran out and said, wait a minute, this is too much money. Best one, though? In 1999, ConAgra, the agricultural company, started a healthy eating loyalty program. You receive frequent flyer points for purchasing certain products. The problem, their healthy pudding cup, 25 cents. Several engineers spent $3,000 on 1,200 pudding cups here in 1.2 million air points. Not surprisingly, Dave Phillips is now forever known as the pudding guy.
1: Yeah, I think it makes sense. Once you've amassed a good number of points, use them up because you never know what's going to happen.
0: Oh, yeah. I mean, I hate point programs exactly for that reason.
1: Yeah. All right. Thank you, Phil.
0: Thanks, Preston.
1: Have a good weekend.
0: Same to you.
1: 4 minutes away from 7 o'clock. Let's go to the newsroom. Andrew Lamb is there with headlines. Good morning, Andrew.
2: Morning, Preston. A PC government bill that could change the way Nova Scotia Power earns profits has taken another step towards becoming law. If it comes into effect, the provincial energy regulator would be required to look into regulating the utility's profit based on quality of service. A pair of beavers have been removed from Camp Cranberry Lake in Cole Harbour due to flooding concerns and were subsequently euthanized. And in other news, one Nova Scotia producer of maple syrup says it's seeing many more international orders than usual at this time of year. With more news at 7:30.
3: Thank you, Andrew. Just checking on traffic and volume light at the moment, but we do have slowdowns if you're headed towards Burnside right now. The traffic map is showing a collision on Winmo Road inbound.

0: William Prince and Nathaniel Rateliff with Changes. We are about 8 minutes away from 7 o'clock, and Phil DeMont is here with the Business Report. Good morning, Phil.
1: I saw him once at the Cohen. I didn't know what to

0: as you're approaching Wright Avenue. And right now, backups are stretching past Akerley Boulevard onto the Magazine Hill. So that's making the Magazine Hill inbound pretty busy right now, at least busy for this time of day. So you might want to take Highway 107 to Burnside instead. And checking on the bridges. And I'm not seeing any slowdowns on the McKay or McDonald at the moment. However, the McDonald Bridge is going to be closed again overnight tonight. Starts at 9 o'clock tonight until 5 o'clock tomorrow morning, but the bike and pedestrian lanes will remain open. And of course, if you see anything happening in traffic, or if you have any more information on that potential collision on Windmill Road near Wright Avenue, just give us a shout on the traffic line, 902-222-3802. And looking at Tina's forecast, looks like a pretty nice day ahead, actually a pretty nice few days ahead of us here. It is going to be sunny today, maybe some fog patches out there this morning. Northwesterly winds are going to be 20, gusting to 40, with a high of 21 degrees for today. But tonight, partly cloudy with fog patches, a low of 9, so it is going to be a little chilly overnight. And Preston, nice looking weekend. I know you've been tracking
1: looks
0: this.
1: Great.
0: Saturday, mostly sunny with light winds and a high of 22. And Sunday, going to be sunny in the morning, increasing cloudiness in the afternoon. I believe Tina said there'd be some rain going into Sunday night into Monday morning, but we will have a high of 21 on Sunday.
1: Weekend looks lovely. Just a reminder, stay with us after 9 o'clock, actually, on CBC News Network television. Adrian Arsenault is going to be at Ground Zero in New York City with live coverage of the memorial service honoring victims and survivors of 9/11. As there is every year, there will be 6 moments of silence marking the key events of 9/11. And a 7th moment of silence following the reading of the names of those who died on that day. Coming up in the second hour of Information Morning, we'll hear how a family from Lower Sackville reached out 25 years ago to help people stranded here in the aftermath of the 9/11 terrorist attacks. And millions of dollars in government support is going unclaimed by those who need it most. We'll find out why so few people are using Canada's Registered Disability Savings Plan. That's all coming up on Information Morning. I'm Preston Mulligan. We're back after the news.
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5: This is World Report. Good morning, I'm John Northcott. It's a day burned into the memory of millions. Today marks 25 years since the terrorist attacks in New York, Virginia, and Pennsylvania. Nearly 3,000 people died that day, including 24 Canadians. Memorial ceremonies are taking place across the United States and around the world. Chris Reyes has the details from Ground Zero.
6: As it has for 25 years now, bells will mark by the minute the moments that changed the world forever. 6 moments of silence from 8:46 a.m. to 10:28 a.m., marking the exact times when hijacked planes struck the World Trade Center towers, the Pentagon, and crashed near Shanksville, Pennsylvania, and then when each tower collapsed.
7: Tattooed in our hearts and souls each year as we approach 9/11.
6: 9/11 remains the deadliest terrorist attack in U.S. history, with nearly 3,000 people killed on that day, including 24 Canadians. This year, a 7th moment of silence will honor those who died from illnesses and injuries linked to the aftermath, including the toxic air from Ground Zero. City documents released by New York City Mayor Zoran Mamdani this week show the city told people it was safe to return to areas around the site despite poor air quality reports. Among those most affected, hundreds of firefighters who kept returning to the pile, a group that FDNY Union President Lieutenant James Brosey still fights for.
8: What we learned was the air was as toxic as we said it was. What we learned is that we were dying with every breath we took down there. What we learned is that the city knew it. The city
6: was at Ground Zero, firefighters and other first responders will be among the family members and friends of those who died as each victim's name.

0: increases at North American gas pumps. 5 people are dead, 40 injured after a Dutch tour bus struck a guardrail and overturned in eastern Switzerland. The vehicle was carrying 45 people when the crash occurred Thursday afternoon. Emergency crews worked into the night to rescue survivors and right the vehicle. Investigators say no other vehicles were involved in the crash. Philippine firefighters have boarded a charred passenger ferry after a fire 2 nights ago left 5 people dead and 84 others missing. Extreme heat and dense smoke kept search teams off the vessel for over 24 hours. The ship was carrying 134 people from Manila when the blaze broke out. Coast Guard crews have rescued 43 survivors, but the cause of the blaze remains unknown. The Nova Scotia government is moving to strengthen its Intimate Images Act to cover AI-generated deep fakes shared without consent. The proposed updates will also require the accused to prove consent was given rather than placing the burden on the victims. The changes follow recent amendments to Canada's criminal code. Kayla Hounsell reports from Halifax.
1: I think it moves in the right direction.
2: We're calling her BLE because her identity is protected by a publication ban. She's suing a man who admitted to using artificial intelligence to make her appear naked, then sharing the image without her consent. He was acquitted of the criminal charge he faced because the case took place before Canada's criminal code was amended in June. Now, the government of Nova Scotia is also making changes to civil legislation.
3: Beg leave to introduce a bill.
2: Thursday, Nova Scotia Justice Minister Scott Armstrong introduced legislation that would amend the definition in the Provincial Intimate Images and Cyber Protection Act to include what the bill calls fake intimate images. It would also require the accused to prove consent was given, rather than the victim having to prove it wasn't.
3: We have to modernize our legislation to match changes in technology.
2: Several other provinces, including Manitoba, Saskatchewan, and Newfoundland and Labrador, have already made these changes. Kayla Hounsell, CBC News, Halifax.
0: And that is the latest national and international news from World Report. 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I'm John Northcott. This is CBC News.
4: Welcome back to Information Morning. I'm Preston Mulligan. Good morning. It's Friday, September 11th. Coming up in this hour of the show.
5: She just got up and hugged us and said, thank you for what you've done for us. You brought my son home.
4: We'll hear about a lasting connection between a Halifax family and some people stranded here after the attacks of 9/11. And lost in the bureaucracy, 2 in 3 eligible Canadians are missing out on money they could be collecting through a disability savings plan. Why is that? We'll learn more coming up. And then celebrating a tireless Nova Scotia advocate, the chair of the Canadian Association of Retired Persons remembers his friend and colleague, Bill Van Gorder.
6: He just had a way of making connections with people and rallying people around him.

0: Beautiful sunrise out there again. Matt Brandis here, keeping an eye on traffic and weather. Hello, Matt.
1: Hey, Preston. Yeah, another morning of beautiful sunrises. Got a gorgeous sunrise in White Point right now. A great morning for a run on the beach. And, shout out to the person I actually saw running on the beach at White Point this morning. And looking at Tina's forecast, it is going to be sunny today, except maybe some fog patches this morning. And northwesterly winds are going to be 20, gusting to 40 with a high of 21 for today. Plus, got a great looking weekend ahead, and Tina will tell us all about it after the 7:30 news. Right now, though, 14 degrees in Weymouth, 12 degrees in Wentworth, and 12 degrees in Waverly. And just quickly before traffic, got a note from Northumberland Ferries this morning. They say due to sudden increase in wind speeds, the 7 a.m. and 8:30 departures from Wood Islands and Caribou have been canceled this morning. As for traffic, we've got big slowdowns on the Magazine Hill inbound. Looks like a collision on Windmill Road inbound approaching Wright Avenue. So those backups are stretching all the way back past Akerley onto the Magazine Hill inbound. You might want to take Highway 106.

0: 7 to Burnside Drive instead, if you want to save a little time getting to Burnside right now. Other than that, the rest of traffic looks pretty light right now at the moment, but if you see any issues or if you know any more about what's happening on Windmill Road, just give us a call, 902-222-3802.
1: Thank you, Matt. Andrew Lamb is in the newsroom with headlines. Hello, Andrew.
2: Hi, Preston. There's been some shock and frustration after two beavers at Coal Harbor's Cranberry Lake were euthanized by firearm. Matt Campbell will have a report on that. Leaders of opposition parties are accusing the province of ending a survey of public servants out of concern for what the results would show, and the PC government is looking to require the Energy Board to examine regulating Nova Scotia Power's earnings based on the utility's performance. The bill that would do that passed second reading yesterday afternoon. Full newscast at 7:30.
1: Thanks, Andrew. 13 minutes after 7 o'clock. Well, as we mentioned earlier, the attacks on 9/11 led to the grounding of airplanes around the world. More than 40 planes were forced to land at Halifax International Airport when international airspace was closed. The passengers were then loaded on buses and taken to local schools and sports facilities, but some of them ended up staying in people's homes. Debbie McCulley lived in Lower Sackville at the time. She told Information Morning's Jerry West how she ended up being one of those hosts.
3: My daughter went to Sackville High, and when she came home, she said, "Mom, there's so many people down there. Do you want to go down?" And I said, "Sure." And we just had brought our home there about a month prior to this. And we were just walking through, like, the auditorium. They set up all the cots, and they had TVs in the cafeteria. And there were so many people there. It just seemed like a dream, really. And we were walking through, and I just started asking people. And that was awkward, you know, to go up to strangers. But I was just walking by, and I thought, okay, we just brought this home. We do have space. Maria and Glenn from Washington, from Virginia, I walked by her first. And I stopped and I introduced myself and I said, "If you want to come back to my home, you're more than welcome." But I didn't force it or anything because they didn't know who I was. and she just said, "Oh, let me think about it." And I said, "That's fine." So I kept walking and I ran into two other boys and they were from Germany. "This is who I am. You're more than welcome to come back to my home." And they said, "Yes." And then there was one other guy, and I think he was from Toronto. So I had three come back to my place, and then I walked by Maria again, and I looked at her, because she seemed very, I mean, they didn't know what was going on, but it was just in panic mode. And I said, "Are you sure you wouldn't like to come back to my home? Just to have a cup of tea, get showered, whatever." And she said, "Okay." So her and her husband, they all came back to my home. I made them tea and coffee. "You like a shower? And I'll find spaces for you to sleep."
4: Where did you find the spaces for five extra people to sleep?
3: Well, like, there was five of us, and we gave up my bed. I think my Sarah and then we gave her bed up. I think one slept on the coach. Like, we just made room. We just decided we have to help these people. They're scared. What more can we do to make them feel comfortable?
4: What was it like having five strangers in your home?
3: You know what? They seemed like family. Once we sat down and talked to them, I mean, they even cooked meals at my home. The guy from Toronto, I think, got out a couple days later. So there was the other four, the two German boys and Maria and Glenn. But they chipped right in. They just started cooking. And I'm like, this is unbelievable. They were such nice people. I think they were there for about a week or so with us. Because their planes weren't flying out. I think we took them down to Peggy's Cove. We didn't want to go far because they were always waiting to hear from somebody

0: about the flight.
1: Mm-hmm. And then you went on a road trip.
0: Yeah, we did.
1: Tell me about that.
0: Well, they were there, and Glenn owned a business in Fredericksburg, so he was worried about his business and everything, and like you could just tell by their expressions. They didn't know what was happening. So I think it was about a week and a half we had them there, and my husband at that time called me out on the back deck and said, "Debbie, do you want to drive them home?" And I said, "Okay." So we piled them in our van and drove them home.
1: What was that trip like?
0: It was great. We were on the road all night. We didn't stop, like, just to use the washrooms and just to, like, grab something to eat. And we just drove straight through.
1: Okay. You and the couple from Virginia and the German boys?
0: Yes.
1: Well, why did the German guys decide to come along?
0: Their flight wasn't getting out. They didn't hear anything. And I think they were, like, it's been such a long time ago. I'm not quite sure where they were flying to. And we said to them, "Would you like to come with us?" And apparently they must have got in contact with people, and their flights weren't going out at that time. So they just decided to come with us. And then they stayed in Washington with Maria and Glenn.
1: Wow.
0: Yeah. So when we got to Washington, they really wanted to get home. And
1: you're saying Washington, but is it Washington or is it Fredericksburg, Virginia? I mean, suburb of Washington.
0: Yeah. Fredericksburg. Mm-hmm. And so when we reached Fredericksburg, Glenn's mother, he wanted to go see his mom because she was worried sick. So we walked in, he took us in, we don't know anybody, but we walked in and she just got up and hugged us and said, "Thank you for what you've done for us. You brought my son home." And it was so heartfelt. And so we got there and then we just stayed there for a little while. I think we just had a lunch or something. And then we made it to Marie and Glenn's home and we stayed the night. And then in the morning they said, "Well, we're going to take you out to the office." And I thought, "Oh, okay." We got there. They shut down half the restaurant for us. They had all these people there. And when we walked in, they all started clapping for us.
1: How did that feel?
0: I was glad to get them home. It's all very overwhelming because we didn't expect anything from this. We were just trying to help people get home. But it felt, made us feel good that we were able to do that for them.
1: Hmm. And you've stayed in touch with them?
0: Yes. Yes, like more birthdays and anniversaries, and she'll send me a message, you know, how things going and everything like that. Yeah. And actually, after we came home, we actually went back. They asked us back, and we were up there for a week and stayed, and they took us on tours everywhere up there. And it was so, so nice. But we were very thankful what they did for us in return, too.
1: That's a great story. Thank you for sharing that.
0: No problem.
2: Debbie McCulley and her family hosted stranded passengers, air passengers, 25 years ago today on 9/11. She was speaking to Information Morning's Jerry West. 22 minutes after 7 o'clock, Matt.
3: Just quickly, we've got a couple late school bus notices from the Tri-County Regional Center for Education this morning. Route 715, driven by Andrew Weaver, is going to be 20 minutes late this morning. And Route 243, driven by Leanne Bennett, is going to be 90 minutes late this morning.
2: All right, thank you, Matt. Well, most of us are familiar with RRSPs or RESPs, and even the relatively new FHSA, the First Home Savings Account. But if you've never heard of the Registered Disability Savings

0: plan, you're not alone. CBC disability reporter Luke Williams has been looking into this program, and he says millions of dollars is going unclaimed by people who often need it most. Luke, good morning.
1: Good morning, Preston.
0: What is the RDSP and who is it for?
1: Yeah, so if I were to explain this in every detail, Preston, we would be here for a while. This is an extremely complicated investment plan, but here are the basics for you. It's available to Canadians under 49 who have a disability. You have to be enrolled in the CRA's disability tax credit in order to get this. And basically, it's a savings account where every dollar you put in, the government matches up to $90,000 plus. People who have low to moderate incomes will also be eligible for extra grants from the government. But once again, it's only if you're enrolled in this program. And Preston, there are a lot of people who are currently eligible but not enrolled.
0: I see. How many people with disabilities are missing out on this money?
1: Yeah, so of all the people in Canada with a disability who are currently eligible for this program, only 34% are actually signed up for an RDSP account. Now, there are people working on changing this. I talked to a guy out in Quebec named Michel-Alexandre Rinaudo. He runs a financial tech startup in Montreal called Terry. And for the past 6 years, this group of friends and financial planners have been helping people to access the RDSP. It's actually the only service they currently offer.
2: It has been stagnant over the past couple of years, even declining, meaning some people that now have the disability tax credit are not benefiting from the RDSP. So it's surprising. It's even sad. We're stumbling every week on clients that are now unfortunately too old to open the RDSP, but had they wish that they knew they existed back then, they're missing out on thousands of dollars. So it's a really, really big problem. It's a matter of knowledge.
1: And what's shocking here, Preston, is this is not a new program. It's actually been around for a really long time, nearly 20 years now.
0: How did this program get started?
1: Yeah, so Preston, I've got to take you back to when Stephen Harper was prime minister for that one. At the time, Mike Lake was a young conservative MP out in Alberta, and he remembers how the RDSP came about.
3: Our finance minister, Jim Flaherty, had three kids, triplets, and one of his sons had an intellectual disability. And so in the 2007 budget, I think it was, the RDSP showed up in that. And subsequent budgets, I think almost the entire time we were in government, every budget had something to address some challenge around intellectual or developmental disability. But the RDSP was an early one.
1: And this really mattered to Mike Lake, too. At the time, his son was 10 years old with a disability, and he realized the importance of supporting those who need it. And so this is something that he's felt deeply connected to for nearly 20 years now.
0: So this program's been around for nearly two decades. How's it doing in 2026?
1: Yeah, as I mentioned, Preston, earlier, only about one-third of people who are eligible for the program are currently enrolled. But that doesn't really tell the whole story. Let's hear from Jill Teeple. She's vice president with Inclusion Canada. She's been a financial planner herself for nearly two decades. And among other free services that she and her organization offer, RDSP support is there. She says that the way you qualify to get the disability tax credit in Canada right now, it's just too complicated. You need that to get the RDSP. And so it's almost like there's two barriers. First, you have to become eligible, and then you have to jump through a bunch of other hoops to get this special savings plan. Here's how she's feeling about all of this.
4: We're doing okay. I really want to say the RDSP can be a really powerful tool for a lot of people. When you consider that tons more people aren't even eligible for the disability tax credit yet, that number starts to get staggeringly low as far as uptake. So lots of benefits to the RDSP, but a lot of barriers to accessing it.
1: Even when you get that access to the disability tax credit, Preston, you have to do a lot of work to keep it up. Every few years, you'll need to meet with a family doctor to fill out a 16-page questionnaire, which has questions like, has your disability improved? Do you feel like you have more challenges in your day-to-day life? What kinds of equipment will you need for accommodation? And after you've done all that, it can take months.

0: months to hear back about acceptance, which can be really stressful for people.
1: What does the federal government have to say about these challenges?
0: So the federal government and the CRA, they say they've been getting better at sending out letters to inform possible recipients. In a statement that they made to me, the Office of Jobs and Families said that last year they sent out 40,000 letters to people who qualify for the RDSP but aren't currently registered. So Preston, the government, their response is that they're sending the word through snail mail.
1: Luke, I understand you have your own connection to this story.
0: Yes, so full transparency, taking my journalism cap off here for a moment, I've been an RDSP contributor myself since 2019. Like many other people with disabilities who use this program, this was my first real financial investment, but I don't want the last word on this, so here's Jill Teeple from Inclusion Canada again with a great bookend.
2: People should know that you don't have to navigate all of this alone. It can feel really overwhelming to start down the process of looking at the financial pieces around disability planning. The last piece is we all shouldn't be expecting more from financial services. It shouldn't be difficult for you to walk into a financial institution or talk to a financial advisor and get good advice about this. And if you don't feel like you're getting good advice, you should just turn around and walk out the door. There are lots of great people doing this work.
0: So Preston, there you have it. Don't wait on that letter from the government. If you think this program is for you, there are people doing the work to help out. If not, let's just keep having these conversations.
1: Very good. Luke, thanks for telling us about this.
0: Thanks for letting me share this morning.
1: The CBC's Luke Williams. We are 1 minute away from news time. Matt.
3: Yeah, I got a note from Northumberland Ferries this morning, and they say that due to a sudden increase in wind speeds, the 7 a.m. and 8:30, well, it's past 7 a.m., never mind, the 8:30 departure from Wood Islands and Caribou has been canceled this morning. As for traffic, pretty big backups on the Magazine Hill right now. That's because of some sort of issue, maybe a collision on Windmill Road inbound approaching Wright Avenue, and backups on Windmill are now stretching past Acreley onto the Magazine Hill, so you might want to take the 107 to Burnside Drive instead until that issue on Windmill Road is cleared up. And a potential issue maybe, the traffic map is showing a slowdown on the McKay Bridge, Dartmouth bound, on the Dartmouth side. If there is a problem on the McKay Bridge or anywhere in traffic, you can always send us a text or voicemail to our traffic line. 902-222-3802.
1: Thank you, Matt. 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My name is Preston Mulligan. It's 7:30.
4: This is CBC News serving Nova Scotia. Good morning, I'm Andrew Lamb. A PC government bill that could change the way Nova Scotia Power earns profits has taken another step towards becoming law. The bill passed second reading Thursday afternoon. If it comes into effect, it will require the Energy Board to look into performance-based regulation for the electricity utility. Essentially, Nova Scotia Power's earnings would be tied to the quality of service it provides customers. Financial analysts with Scotia Capital issued an alert after the bill was tabled. They called the bill potentially negative for the company's credit metrics. But Premier Tim Houston says that analysis does not change his plan to see the bill through.
5: No, I mean, could be potentially negative. You could say that about anything in life. You could say that about walking across the street today. That's probably their job as an analyst. My responsibility is to Nova Scotian ratepayers.
4: Provincial legislation that capped Nova Scotia Power rate increases 4 years ago led to credit downgrades for Nova Scotia Power. If its rating drops again, the cost of borrowing money would surge and could drive up power rates. The provincial government is moving to offer more protections against the distribution of intimate images. It's welcome news to a Nova Scotia woman whose deepfake nude image was created and shared without her consent. She's been calling for updates to provincial laws to make it easier for people to pursue civil lawsuits. The 25-year-old's name is protected under a publication ban.
6: I'm, of course, really happy to finally see some changes, some updated language and definitions, like the burden of proof of consent being reversed onto the defendant rather than being on the person depicted.
4: The changes are part of a PC government bill tabled at Province House yesterday. The Justice Minister says the department is aligning with changes to the federal criminal code that took effect this summer. A pair of beavers have been removed

0: from Cranberry Lake in Coal Harbour due to flooding concerns and were subsequently euthanized. CBC's Meg Campbell has this story.
1: Susie Keating has lived by Cranberry Lake since she was a child and is fighting for its preservation, but that fight has become more pressing after she found out the two beavers building a dam in the lake were euthanized.
2: It's a wildlife ecosystem that is in the city, and it's brilliant to witness. So to have the city take that away from us is very frustrating.
1: Butch Galvez from the Department of Natural Resources confirmed the beavers were euthanized by firearm, but these decisions are often a last resort.
3: Beavers are very territorial. A lot of the habitat in this area is occupied. Then looking at the time of year, we'll determine whether, you know, it's better to euthanize the animals or relocate. But in this case, the animals were euthanized.
1: Trish Purdy is the municipal councillor in the area. She says she was alerted by a resident that the beaver dam could cause flooding issues and referred the issue to the province. But she was surprised to learn about the beaver's fate.
4: They always relocate them. No one ever said anything about euthanizing the beavers. Well, I was shocked and I could not even believe it.
1: Keating says new beavers have since been spotted at the lake. The municipality says they are monitoring the situation. Meg Campbell, CBC News, Halifax.
0: Opposition leaders are accusing the provincial government of ending a survey of public servants out of concern for what the results would show. The How's Work Going survey was conducted every 2 years by previous governments, with the results being released publicly. The Houston government ended the practice after 2022. NDP leader Claudia Chender and interim Liberal leader Ian Rankin say they think they know why.
5: People feel disrespected, they feel like they're not listened to, and they feel like their jobs are on the line. I don't think the government wants that to show up in a survey.
6: What doesn't get measured doesn't get done, so they have lost interest in actually having a happy workplace for people to feel that they're productive and contributing to the public good.
0: Tim Houston says his government has other avenues to gather feedback from public servants about how they can be supported and how they feel about work without having to do a survey. And a Nova Scotian maple syrup producer says the Buy Canadian sentiment appears to be catching on overseas. The co-owner of Hutchinson Acres says it's doing many more international orders than usual for this time of year. Chris Hutchinson says local and international sales tend to see a bump when Canada-US trade talks are in the news.
7: Maple syrup is just about as Canadian as you can get, right? I mean, maple syrup is the maple leaf, everything is Canadian. And right now, Canadians kind of want to stand behind that brand.
0: Hutchinson says consumers want to support Canadian and are also interested in alternatives to refined sugar. And that is your CBC News for Nova Scotia.
8: Thank you, Andrew. Still to come on the show, Bill Van Gorder of Halifax died this week, a champion for senior citizens. We'll hear how he's being remembered. That's to come. Tina Simpkin is here now with a look at the forecast. Beautiful morning out there. Good morning, Tina.
9: Good morning to you. It really is a beautiful morning, and the temperatures are fairly mild, ranging anywhere from, say, 9 degrees through Caledonia, 13 in Greenwood and Yarmouth coming in at that reading. We have 11 degrees, seems to be a popular number across northern Nova Scotia, 12 right now in New Glasgow, and we have 10 in Sheet Harbour, and 13 degrees in Bedford with a light westerly wind. But the winds are going to be starting to pick up, I should say, throughout the day from the northwest, 20 gusting up to 40 kilometers per hour. So that may make the temperatures feel a little bit cooler than what the thermometer is reading. And most of the temperatures should come in to the 20s, the lower 20s. And it will be a little bit cooler along areas of the coast with that northwesterly wind. Tonight, a little bit cool. We'll drop back down into the single digits, around 9 degrees. It will be cooler in those low-lying areas away from the coast. And the winds will become light, but still northwesterly at around 20 kilometers per hour. I think Saturday is the pick of the weekend. We've got lighter winds during the afternoon as a ridge of high pressure builds in, and it's basically overhead. 22 degrees for the high and lots of sunshine. And on Sunday, we still get the sunshine, but the winds will be picking up during the day, especially in the afternoon from the southwest, 20 gusting up to 50 kilometers per hour. The clouds will be on the increase as well, and temperatures hitting highs near 21 degrees. And there is a system coming our way Sunday night into Monday, and it does look like it's going to bring us the rain. And it looks like right now, 5 to 15 millimeters, the system is going to be in and out pretty quickly, so the rainfall rates won't be as great. But the clouds will certainly be on the increase, and that will hold the temperature.

0: temperatures at around 21 degrees on Sunday, and you'll feel the winds picking up, that's for sure, out of the southwest.
1: 21 degrees on Sunday. All right.
0: Yeah, what else do we need to know? 22 on Saturday. I think enjoy this weekend. We need a break after last weekend.
1: Will do. All right, Tina, have a great weekend. We'll chat again, I guess, in 1 hour's time.
0: Sounds good.
1: Tina Simpkin, 22 minutes away from 8 o'clock. Matt Brand.
2: Yeah, in traffic, looks like we have issues on both sides of the Befford Basin at the moment, starting on the Halifax side. The traffic map is showing a collision on the Befford Highway right where it merges with the Windsor Street Exchange. Right now, backups are just stretching past Bayview, but we'll keep an eye on this. Maybe some good news there. It looks like it's not impacting traffic if you're headed north on Joe Howe towards the Windsor Street Exchange. On the Dartmouth side of the Befford Basin, it looks like we have a collision on Winlow Road inbound approaching Wright Avenue. And right now, the Magazine Hill to Burnside is quite busy. You can definitely save time taking the Highway 107 to Burnside Drive instead. And just as I was talking, looking at the traffic map here, traffic's getting quite a bit worse now on the on the McKay Bridge headed towards Dartmouth. So I'd say we definitely have an issue there. I'd avoid that if you can. And if you know what that is, give us a shout. 902-222-3802.
1: Thank you, Matt. John Hancock joins us now with sports. Hello, John.
3: Hi there.
1: Canada continues to impress at the World Wheelchair Basketball Championships in Ottawa.
3: Yeah, the Canadian women won their second straight. They beat Australia 79-30. Katie Dandono, what a game she had. 33 points, 12 rebounds, 6 assists, and 4 steals. Canada continues group play Saturday afternoon at 4 Atlantic against China. The Canadian men will be looking to win their second straight. They face Germany at 1 o'clock this afternoon. Games are live streamed on cbcsports.ca. And Canada is among 8 teams in Moncton for the 2026 Norseca Men's Continental Volleyball Championship, where 3 berths to next year's Volleyball Men's World Cup in Poland will be at stake. The tournament will also determine the teams that advance to the final qualification stage for the 2028 LA Olympics. Canada opens the tournament against Curaçao tonight at 7 at the Avenir Center.
1: That'd be a fun game to watch.
3: Yeah.
1: The 49ers beat the Rams in Australia.
3: Yeah, this first NFL game ever played in Australia. You know, they had a crowd of over 100,000.
1: Wow.
3: At the Melbourne Cricket Ground. They'd have to reconfigure that field, I would think. Brock Purdy threw 3 touchdown passes for San Francisco. They beat the LA Rams 27-7. Game was played in Melbourne. Closer to home in university football, the Mount Allison Mounties are at St. Mary's tonight, 7 o'clock tomorrow. Afternoon at 2 o'clock, it's Acadia at St. Evex.
1: Lacrosse, the National Lacrosse League, is down to 12 teams. Ottawa and Philadelphia just folded.
3: Yeah, the Ottawa Black Bears and the Philadelphia Wings discontinued operations. A dispersal draft has been scheduled for Tuesday as the league gets ready to start a new season with 12 teams instead of 14. League didn't provide reasons for why the teams folded. Toronto Rock beat the Halifax Thunderbirds in last May's final. The new regular season set to start in late November.
1: How are we doing in tennis? The top 2 players in the world will be at the women's final at the U.S. Tennis Open Championship.
3: Yeah, Elena Rybakina, who's now number 1 in the world, lost her first set but won the next 2 to knock out American Coco Gauff. And the second-ranked player in the world, Aryna Sabalenka, beat American Jessica Pegula in straight sets.
1: Okay, what's going on with the Jays? Is this a do-or-die weekend for them?
3: Well, it's certainly a big one, and yeah, we haven't got a lot of time left. The Jays will host Baltimore this weekend. Toronto heading into the weekend, 1 game back of Cleveland for that final playoff spot. Baltimore's 3 back. Texas, 1.5 back, dropped to 2 back because they lost to Seattle yesterday. So you can see it's still pretty bunched up. Max Scherzer will get the start for Toronto, and former Blue Jay Chris Bassett gets the start for the Orioles tonight. Cleveland's playing Minnesota, and Texas is playing Arizona this weekend. And the Halifax Tides and Halifax Wanderers are both on the road this weekend in soccer in the Northern Super League and the Canadian Premier League. Tides play at Calgary against the Wild, unbeaten in their last 6 games. The Wanderers are in Quebec to play Supra on Saturday afternoon.
1: There you go. Thanks so much. Have a good weekend.
3: You too.
1: That's John Hancock. We are 17 minutes away from 8 o'clock. Today marks 25 years since the September 11th terrorist attacks. Almost 3,000 people were killed that day, including 24 Canadians. It also had a profound impact on Canada's approach to national security issues. For more on this, we've reached Stephanie Carvin in Ottawa. She's an associate professor at the Norman Patterson School of International Affairs at Carleton University and a former national security analyst with CSIS. Professor Carvin, good morning.

0: Good morning.
1: How did 9/11 change our understanding of terrorism and terror threats in this country?
0: It really changed a lot. I think the first thing is really just our understanding of terrorism, the idea that it can happen here. I mean, Canada was not a stranger to terrorism. There had been many other terrorist attacks that had occurred. Just think of Air India, right? But the idea that it could something like that could happen in North America, that could happen in Canada, I think that was what 9/11 kind of demonstrated. The second thing that I think really impacted Canada was the border, right? They say that Americans remember 9/11, but Canadians also remember 9/12 because, we've seen pictures and you see the footage of all the trucks lined up at the U.S. border. They could not get in. And, the impact that had on our economy was tremendous. So the need to kind of cooperate and work with the United States, I know tensions are really weird right now, but that ongoing cooperation has been something that has, I think, been at the forefront of most governments since 9/11. Finally, we introduced our own terrorism legislation, right? We didn't have terrorism as an offense before 9/11. And after that, Bill C-36 passed the House of Commons very quickly, creating our first actual terrorism offenses.
1: Okay, that was a big impact on our own national security system here.
0: Yeah, it was. I think 9/11, to a large extent, really did fossilize this idea that that was what terrorism was. That's what terrorism looks like. And it has changed over recent years. We have seen, for example, I think to a large extent, our national security community was always looking for that next 9/11. But that's not really how terrorism works in Canada. It could happen. We have to be careful. We have to make sure that doesn't happen. But for the most part, whatever ideological, religious, or political purpose, so maybe motivating someone, it tends to be more homegrown. It tends to be people who are, they see something that they believe in, they radicalize with themselves or in small groups, and then tend to carry out those actions.
1: Right. Since when has that been the case?
0: I think it's always been the case, but the internet has obviously had a large impact on that, right? And one of the things we are seeing now is this really odd situation. Well, it's not odd, it's just the situation where people are kind of choosing their own adventure, for lack of a better term. For a long time, terrorism was this idea that, there's Al-Qaeda and you're following the Al-Qaeda ideology and doing what they were telling you to do. Today, people are just going on the internet and mixing up their own ideas and forming their own personalized grievances and acting accordingly. And that's what we're seeing. We saw that to a certain extent in the Montreal shooting earlier this year. This person had taken a bunch of, anti-capitalist and incel ideas and mixed it up in his own head and created his own ideology. And that's largely driving, I think, a lot of these threats today.
1: Right. How do you think the world would respond to a terrorist attack like 9/11 if it were to happen today? I mean, the world, the balance of power, everything seems to be shifting sort of right now. How do you think we'd manage?
0: That is such an interesting question. I think a lot of it, like if there was an attack like that today, one of the challenges is that the U.S. is in flux, right? I mean, if we think back to 2001, there was definitely tensions between the George W. Bush administration and Europe. I think in retrospect, those were very minor compared to what's happening now. I think terrorism really does show the need for countries to work together, even countries we don't get along with, right? And I do, for whatever tensions are happening right now between Canada and the United States, for example, I do take comfort in that the working level relationships still seem to be continuing. People still seem focused on the fact that the objective here is saving lives. And just as an example, last month, we know there was an FBI tip to Canadian authorities. They'd seen information on the internet which indicated there was going to be an attack against a school in Quebec. And they passed on that information. Whatever Trump's saying, whatever Carney's saying didn't factor into that. The need to save lives, the need to preserve that continues. That is driving that working level relationship. And I think that's an important legacy of that relationship that's formed since 9/11.
1: Right. It's hard to believe this was 25 years ago, a quarter of a century ago, that happened. The world has changed so much in some ways and not so much in others. I mean, you walk through an airport anytime you fly and you're reminded instantly of that day. What's at the foremost of your mind as we mark this anniversary?
0: Well, for me, it's just kind of the heaviness of

that day lingers. But also, I think, you know, leaning more in my analytical capacity, I don't think we've ever really reviewed all the measures we've put in place to counter terrorism, right? All of these measures, the border security, terrorism.

0: non-Arab and non-Muslims Canadians. And I think it would be very helpful if we did a review of this legislation and did a review of our kind of national security posture. You know, our last national security strategy was in 2003. Things have changed. And I think we owe it to ourselves, we owe it to the legacy of that day, to make sure we're doing everything we can to prevent attacks like this don't happen in a way that is as fair and just as possible.
1: Stephanie, good to talk to you. Thanks for your time.
0: Thank you for having me on.
1: Stephanie Carvin is an associate professor at the Norman Patterson School of International Affairs at Carleton University and a former national security analyst with CSIST. We reached her in Ottawa, 11 minutes away from 8 o'clock.
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3: 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I have strangely began to feel like a real sense of hope.
2: What ripple effects do you think are still resonating 25 years after 9/11? Today on Maritime Noon.
4: Thank you, Bob. In traffic right now, we've got two collisions, and they're both in pretty busy areas. First up, the McKay Bridge. Caller reports a collision on the McKay, Dartmouth bound, just past the former tolls. Another caller says it's a two-car collision near the Victoria Road ramp. So right now, the McKay Bridge is busy from one end to the other, Dartmouth bound. And the other collision is on the Bedford Highway, right where it merges with the Windsor Street Exchange. So the Bedford Highway backed up well past Bayview right now. And if you're trying to get to Dartmouth from the Bedford Highway right now, you've got, you know, it's going to be quite slow because you've got two collisions to get through there. You might want to find another way to get to Halifax right now, like via the McDonald Bridge. And of course, if you have any information on either of those issues, you can always give a shout on the traffic line at 902-222-3802. So busy morning in traffic, but a gorgeous morning in the weather department. Tina's forecast calling for a sunny day today. Some fog patches out there this morning. Northwesterly winds are going to be 20, gusting to 40, with a high of 21 degrees for today.
1: Nice. Thank you, Matt. We're 10 minutes away from 8 o'clock. A well-known and tenacious community advocate died this week. Bill Van Gorder brought boundless energy and enthusiasm to everything he touched. He was a practicing magician, a member of the Halifax theater community. In his professional life, Van Gorder served as the longtime Atlantic director for the YMCA and then president and CEO of the Lung Association of Nova Scotia. He went on to champion the rights of seniors in this province by founding the local chapter of the Canadian Association of Retired Persons, or CARP. Here's a clip of Van Gorder speaking about CARP 5 years ago.
5: The health system now is very focused on the medical delivery. It's focused on the systems and not on the people who require it. And what CARP is calling for is looking at the individual person and what they need and fitting the system to them. And there are lots of good examples how this can happen. It's not that difficult to do, but it does demand a rethink and to make sure that, that the needs of the family and the individual needing the care are at the top of mind when we supply the service.
1: Bill Van Gorder, who was the founder of the local chapter of CARP on our show back in 2021. Ron Swan is the chair of CARP Nova Scotia. He told Information Morning's Aaron McGuinness about his friend Bill.
6: I first met Bill back in, I'm going to say, 2014, 2015. I was involved in the medical health business at that time, and we got connected that way, and then he reached out to me about CARP, and I ended up joining the board, and that's how we come to know one another.
7: And Bill, he did a lot of things in his life, but he's probably best remembered here in Nova Scotia for his advocacy work for senior citizens. I'm wondering if you can tell me about his legacy in that regard.
6: I considered myself knowing a lot of people around the province in different places, but I've never met a person that Bill didn't already know. He just had a way of connecting with people, and he was very passionate about older Nova Scotians, older Canadians, you know, looking at things like financial security, having proper health care, and ageism. That was really a hot button, I guess, if you'd like, for Bill, and that, I mean, Bill worked actively, in fact, only retired.

0: retired last year and passed away at 83. So he was still in the working community at that time and felt that there was quite often a lot of discrimination against older people in terms of when you hit 65, you're supposed to stop working and it's not quite the same. So that was one of the things that bothered him quite a bit.
1: One of my colleagues I was talking to about Bill called him tireless in that work. And what do you think drove that passion?
0: Look, I think it was just really just who Bill was. I mean, he was always involved. He started out his career with the YMCA and led that work for many, many years. And then he was CEO of the Nova Scotia Lung Association and did that. And he's always been an advocate and always believed in what he was doing. And he just had a way of bringing people to him.
1: Bill was also a big advocate for health and fitness and a Nordic walker as well. I'm wondering if you can tell me about that part of his life and where Nordic walking took him.
0: Bill started that with his wife, Esther, and they did that for many, many years. In fact, it's still an active business that Esther, as far as I know, will continue on with.
1: Right. And for anyone that doesn't know, that's walking with the Nordic poles, right? That, like, they look almost like ski poles.
0: Yeah, they're Nordic poles. You're getting more of a complete workout than you would be with just regular walking because you're using all your limbs. It's just a way of keeping, especially older people, active. He'd put on these Nordic walking classes all over the province and sometimes in other provinces as well. They did very, very well on it.
1: And what was Bill like as a person for the people who knew him best?
0: I would say, first off, Bill was always a gentleman. You know, he would listen to what people thought. He'd give it careful consideration. Bill, to me, was a friend, a leader, and a mentor. He was just a very sincere individual that cared a great deal about people. He just had a way of making connections with people and rallying people around him. I mean, we have a membership of close to 10,000 people in Nova Scotia, and I fondly refer to Bill as the father of CARP in Nova Scotia and beyond, and that's exactly what he was. He was like the father of the organization. He founded it here.
1: And how will you continue on that legacy?
0: Well, we have our first board meeting, because we don't meet over the summer months, but our first board meeting next Thursday, and it'll be the first one without Bill. And none of us pretend for a moment to replace him, but we will talk about where we were going, and we'll chart our own course. But Bill will always be in our minds and in our heart.
2: Ron Swan is the chair of the Canadian Association of Retired Persons Nova Scotia. He was remembering his friend and colleague Bill Van Gorder, speaking there with Aaron McGinnis. I got to know Bill very well over the years. He was always very generous, taking our calls, cheerful energy. We'll miss Bill. He died on Sunday. He was 83 years old. Andrew Lamb is in the newsroom with headlines. Good morning, Andrew.
3: Morning, Preston. Analysts with Scotia Capital have issued an alert that a provincial government bill could be a problem for Nova Scotia Power. The bill calls for the energy regulator to look into a performance-based profit model. Two beavers at a Coal Harbour lake were euthanized after concerns about flood risks from a dam. A Department of Natural Resources official says beavers are highly territorial, which makes relocation difficult. And Northumberland Ferries has canceled its 7 and 8:30 a.m. departures from Wood Island, PEI, and Cariboo, Nova Scotia. The company says that's because of a sudden increase in wind speeds. With more news at 8:30.
4: Yeah, thank you, Andrew. And as far as traffic, lots of backups due to collisions this morning. Most pressing, the McKay Bridge, Dartmouth bound, and we got multiple calls about this. So we do have a collision just coming off the McKay Bridge on the Dartmouth side near the Victoria Road ramp. So huge backups on the McKay to Dartmouth at the moment, back all the way to the on-ramp on the Halifax side to the McKay. The McDonald is absolutely the bridge you should be taking to Dartmouth at the moment. There's also a collision on the Bedford Highway inbound right where it merges with the Windsor Street Exchange. Big backups there on the Bedford Highway inbound as well. And we did have a collision on the Windmill Road a little bit earlier that caused pretty big backups on the Magazine Hill. But

0: that's been cleared up. So Magazine Hill is running much more smoothly at the moment. Of course, if you have any more information on those collisions or anything happening in traffic, you can always send us a text or voicemail to our traffic line at 902-222-3802. As for our weather, beautiful sunny day so far, and looks like it's going to continue through the weekend. But Tina's forecast calling for today, calling for a sunny day, maybe some fog patches out there, and northwesterly winds 20, gusting to 40 with a high of 21 degrees for today. Tonight, partly cloudy with fog patches and a low of 9, so a little chilly overnight. But a sneak peek at the weekend, Saturday, mostly sunny with light winds and a high of 22. And Sunday, mostly sunny in the morning, increasing cloudiness in the afternoon with a high of 21. I think Tina said also on Sunday night, a little bit of rain expected into Monday morning, but does sound like a pretty nice weekend ahead.
1: And I imagine there are a lot of people who are expecting to take the ferry over to Prince Edward Island, maybe a route now, who are headed toward the Confederation Bridge. I've done that many times myself when the ferry was canceled.
0: Maybe go hang out with Oxley in Oxford for a little bit.
1: Good idea. Thank you, Matt. Coming up after the news, rows upon rows of cots and people entering in tears, confusion, and shock. We're going to hear what it was like at emergency shelters following the 9/11 attacks. And then the first licensed child care center within a long-term care home in the province has opened its doors, and the benefits are plentiful. That's coming up. I'm Preston Mulligan. We're back after the news.
2: Today on Q.
3: Philip Aiken has been telling stories on Canadian theatre stages for decades now. And not just that, but also mentoring some of our greatest theatre artists working right now. So he's going to tell you about the surprising advice he gives young black talent, that he's not here to mentor them, he's here to radicalize them.
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2: 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The CBC News is next. Coming up in half an hour, it's The Current with Matt Galloway.
5: It has been 25 years since the September 11th terrorist attacks, and the effects continue to ripple for the people who lived through it. We'll hear from survivors from the World Trade Center and two friends who met in Gander, Newfoundland, coming up on The Current.
6: This is World Report. Good morning, I'm John Northcott. It's a day burned into the memory of millions. Today marks 25 years since the terrorist attacks in New York, Virginia, and Pennsylvania. Nearly 3,000 people died that day, including 24 Canadians. Memorial ceremonies taking place across the United States and around the world. Chris Reyes has the details from Ground Zero.
7: As it has for 25 years now, bells will mark by the minute the moments that changed the world forever. 6 moments of silence from 8:46 a.m. to 10:28 a.m., marking the exact times when hijacked planes struck the World Trade Center towers, the Pentagon, and crashed near Shanksville, Pennsylvania, and then when each tower collapsed.
8: Tattooed in our hearts and souls, each year as we approach 9/11.
7: 9/11 remains the deadliest terrorist attack in U.S. history, with nearly 3,000 people killed on that day, including 24 Canadians. This year, a seventh moment of silence will honor those who died from illnesses and injuries linked to the aftermath, including the toxic air from Ground Zero. City documents released by New York City Mayor Zoran Mamdani this week show the city told people it was safe to return to areas around the site despite poor air quality reports. Among those most affected, hundreds of firefighters who kept returning to the pile, a group that FDNY union president Lieutenant James Brosey still fights for.
9: What we learned was the air was as toxic as we said it was. What we learned is that we were dying with every breath we took down there. What we learned is that the city knew it. The city
7: was at Ground Zero, firefighters and other first responders will be among the family members and friends of those who died as each victim's name is read aloud. They'll stand alongside all living former U.S. presidents, while Vice President J.D. Vance represents the Trump administration. President Trump will be at a ceremony at the Pentagon. Chris Reyes, CBC News, New York.
6: The 9/11 attacks are being remembered in this country as well, with the immediate shutdown of airspace across North America within hours. Dozens of grounded planes landed in Gander, Newfoundland. today, many Americans have returned to express their gratitude for the kindness they

0: 200 American women out of $6 million. FBI and Secret Service agents took custody of the men in Cape Town today following a years-long extradition process. And finally, U.S. Vice President J.D. Vance taking center stage last night on the final night of the Republican midterm convention in Dallas.
1: This November, let's give it to them. Let's fight for our people. Let's send the Democrats packing. And let's never forget that America belongs to those who love it, not those who hate it.
0: Analysts view Vance's speech as an early test of his 2028 White House prospect, but U.S. President Donald Trump dominated the podium. James Gooderson reports.
2: Get out and vote, please. Get out and vote.
3: The president wrapping up proceedings in Dallas in a midterms event designed to rally his base before the crucial election. It comes at a time, though, where the president's approval rating appears to be at an all-time low due to the war in Iran and rising prices. Indeed, some Republicans had quietly hoped that the president wouldn't draw headlines in his speeches. Those hopes shattered almost immediately when he promised $5,000 to every American citizen if the Republicans win the midterms. A move that the Democrats have called a blatant bribe, would require approval from Congress and cost more than $1 trillion. Last night, the president reiterated the pledge again, then led the crowd in a pledge of allegiance to himself.
2: Please raise your right hand. I pledge to the greatest president in the history of the United States that loves us so much he can't even breathe.
3: Whether there was much on offer to independent voters in this two-day event is debatable, but Republicans will hope that the president's popularity with his base will be an effective counter to rising Democrat support. James Gooderson for CBC News, Washington.
0: And that is the latest national and international news from World Report. I'm John Northcott. This is CBC News.
4: Welcome back to Information Morning. I'm Preston Mulligan. Good morning. It's Friday, September the 11th. Still to come, Derek Carter remembers greeting people at an emergency shelter after flights were grounded because of the 9/11 attacks.
5: Some of them were very upset and just needed to cry in my arms.
4: He'll share some of what he remembers from that day. And then care for kids and seniors. We'll hear about a daycare center that's opened in a long-term care home in Digby and how it's already the beginning of some beautiful friendships.

0: beautiful Friday morning out there. Matt Brand is with us, keeping an eye on traffic and weather. Hello, Matt.
1: Hey, Preston. Yeah, just a beautiful morning out there. Kind of the opposite of this time yesterday. Remember yesterday?
0: Vaguely remember that.
1: It seems like a distant memory. Nice weather will last a couple days as well, looking at Tina's forecast. And it is going to be sunny today. Maybe some fog patches out there this morning. And northwesterly winds 20, gusting to 40 with a high of 21 for today. Plus a pretty darn nice weekend ahead. Tina's going to tell us all about it after the 8:30 news. Right now, though, 13 degrees in Truro, 14 degrees in Middleton, the heart of the valley, and 14 in downtown Halifax. As for traffic, we had collisions on the Dartmouth side of the McKay Bridge, Dartmouth bound, and we had a collision on the Bedford Highway right where it merges with the Windsor Street Exchange, just two truly inconvenient places for collisions. However, I think both of these issues have been cleared up. Traffic on the McKay Dartmouth bound is clearing up right now, and traffic on the Bedford Highway starting to break up. So again, I think those collisions on both the McKay Bridge to Dartmouth and on the Bedford Highway near the Windsor Street Exchange have been cleared up, but expect some residual traffic in the area. Otherwise, it is pretty busy now in our usual trouble spots, but if you see any specific issues, you can always let us know on the traffic line. 902-222-3802.
0: Thank you, Matt. Andrew Lamb is in the newsroom with headlines. Hello, Andrew.
2: Hi, Preston. The warden of Richmond County says a lot of the work that's being done to repair roads and infrastructure after the recent storm is temporary. A Nova Scotian maple syrup producer says the Buy Canadian sentiment appears to be catching on overseas. And Premier Tim Houston says his government has ways to gather feedback from public servants without having to do a survey. Opposition leaders are

0: accusing the province of having ended the survey because of what the results would show about morale. Full newscast at 8:30.
1: All right, sounds good. Thank you, Andrew. 13 minutes after 8 o'clock. Well, on this day, 25 years ago, 8,000 aircraft passengers landed in Halifax. Their planes were diverted following the 9/11 attacks, and they were sent to emergency shelters across the city, many of them experiencing shock and confusion. Derek Carter remembers helping out at one of those shelters. He spoke with the CBC's Andy Mullins.
2: I can remember having an overwhelming feeling of wanting to go pick my kids up at school. They were all young kids, three young kids at the time. It was just that feeling of the unknown and not knowing what had happened and what was going to happen next. On my way home from work, I stopped at the bank, and it was just an eerie feeling. Everyone was very quiet, very subdued, almost like they were in shock. And we still didn't have a lot of information at that point in time. So I think people were horrified at what had happened, and then, you know, afraid of not knowing what else could happen. I'd heard that Sackville High School was a refuge center, so I was driving by and thought, well, maybe I'll just stop in and see if they need any help with anything. I knew the principal there, and she said that she would like me to sort of greet passengers as they're arriving. At that point in time, they were starting to arrive and at the school, and so I made my way to the gym and just saw rows upon rows of green army cots and people starting to come through the doors with suitcases. Some of them spoke English, many of them didn't. And I was just doing my best to greet people, to make them comfortable. Some of them were very upset and just needed to cry in my arms. Other people, you know, had lots of questions. They had no idea what had happened, no idea why their planes had been diverted. Many of them had absolutely no idea where they were in the world. They didn't know where their plane had landed. They didn't know what part of the world they were in. So I just spent a lot of time, you know, talking to people, trying to give them as much information as I could, and just trying to make them as comfortable as possible. At that point in time, again, we didn't know everything. We didn't know how long they'd be there, you know, when they'd be able to fly again. I remember going to the cafeteria, and there were just tables upon tables of food that the community had brought in, and women and men from the Sackville community there, you know, preparing to feed people and help them get acclimatized. There were lots of televisions in the cafeteria with news. People gathered around just trying to find out what had happened. And the telephone company was there setting up lots of telephone lines in the library so that people could make calls home to family and let them know they were safe. And I probably stayed and just met with people till about 1 or 2 o'clock in the morning, I guess. It was just a very emotional day for everybody, everyone involved. And what really hit me was them not knowing where they were. They had no idea what part of the world they were in or why they were there or why their planes had landed. And it was just kind of overwhelming, I guess. But at the time, it wasn't about me. It was about them. So I just did what, you know, the best that I could to comfort them and let them know that they were safe. I believe it was, you know, they were there for almost a week before the airspace started opening up again.
3: And of course, we're all thinking about this, you know, with the 25-year mark. What does that mean to you?
2: It helps me realize how vulnerable we all are, that, you know, that could happen to any of us. And I don't know, I think maybe things changed in the world at that time. I think we all look to the United States as a strong country and were in kind of shock that a terrorist attack could happen in that country, and maybe realize that if it could happen there, it could happen anywhere. And yeah, and it's something that I'll never forget.
1: Derek Carter volunteered at an emergency shelter at Sackville High School following the 9/11 attacks. He was speaking there with the CBC's Andy Mullins. 17 minutes after 8 o'clock.
4: Well, if you're heading towards Halifax right now and you have your choice of bridges, I would take the McDonald Bridge, the McCabe Bridge, Halifax bound, quite busy right now. But tonight, you only have one choice. The McDonald Bridge will be closed overnight starting at 9 o'clock. That will continue until 5 o'clock the next morning, but the bike and pedestrian lanes will remain open.
1: Thanks, Matt. Well, a new childcare center has opened in Digby, and it's located in a long-term care home, the first facility of its kind in Nova Scotia. And while the idea was first proposed several years ago, the grand opening of the Learning Grove Intergenerational Childcare Center at Tideview

0: Paris is finally happening tomorrow. Arielle Rice is the neighborhood manager and enrichment lead at Tideview Terrace. Good morning.
1: Good morning.
0: Can you start by telling us about the new child care center and when this project started?
1: Sure. So Tideview Terrace, like you'd mentioned, we're in Digby, Nova Scotia, and we had partnered with Learning Grove, a local child care operator, to open, like you'd mentioned, the first child care center in long-term care in Nova Scotia. And really, I guess this project started really almost a decade ago. Back in 2016, I was working as a recreation therapist here at Tideview, and I really recognized that opportunities for intergenerational relationships, that meaning relationships with the people that live here, the older adults and young children and kids, was really limited due to our location and our distance from local schools and child care centers. And really, around that same time, Tideview was experiencing a baby boom where we had many staff, including myself, starting families and struggling to find child care. So it became clear that there was an opportunity to kind of solve two challenges with one innovative idea. So it was around that time that we had started doing some research and really put our first proposal forward to our board of directors in 2018 and started the process then.
0: So tell me about the layout of this daycare in relation to the long-term care home. What does that look like?
1: So at Tideview, we have a small host model, which means that we have 10 houses at Tideview, which 9 residents live in each house. And those 10 houses are all connected from an inner building, which is part of their community. So they have like a center that they can come to listen to music and go to activities. They have a hair salon, different aspects like that as part of their community. And so what we did is we repurposed one of the spaces that we had inside of Tideview and created the early child care center right within their community, within the building. So if residents are out going for a walk, they may be just going down the hallway, they actually can see the children. There are like large windows that they're able to see in. They're having spontaneous interactions throughout their day. So it's really bringing the kids directly into their community.
0: Yeah, I was wondering about that. You said spontaneous interaction. So if the residents are up for it, they can go and just sort of mingle with the kids while they're there.
1: Yeah, there's different opportunities. Sometimes we have like more structured where we have something called Generations at Play, where they like once a week they can get together and do different activities. The kids also, we have 6 different courtyards around Tideview. So sometimes they pick a different courtyard to play in the afternoons. And if residents are sitting outside, they can spend time together, play together. But yeah, and it may just be them meeting each other in the hallway or seeing each other within other spaces too.
0: Right. What's been the reaction from the seniors who live in that center about sharing that space with young children?
1: Yeah, so our resident council is very active, and they have been part of this project since day one. We've made sure that they have been part of the decision-making and what it's going to look like having children enter their home. And the feedback that we've gotten has been astounding. They love seeing the kids. They love having them as part of their community, and it just really gives them an opportunity to kind of reintegrate into sometimes it's like family life, like having kids around, having all the different generations, but it's really just a good opportunity for them to have joy and relationships and connections.
0: Right. What can people expect during the grand opening on Saturday?
1: Yeah, so we actually had a quiet opening in May of this year. So we've had the opportunity for several months now to be able to trial this project and see how it's going. So what you can expect at the grand opening is we'll have the opportunity to share our journey and everything that kind of has happened to get us where we are today and kind of the path that we have created. We'll also get the opportunity to share some of the experiences we've been experiencing this summer with intergenerational programs. People will be able to tour the space, both the indoor and outdoor space of the child care center, and just have the opportunity to mingle, talk, ask questions.
0: What if the parents of the children who attend the daycare, what kind of reaction, what are they saying about this program?
1: Yeah, so I can't speak for all families, but the ones that I have heard from have really shared that it's been really an incredible opportunity for their kids to interact with older adults and people of

0: all abilities. They think it's a great opportunity for their kids to gain a really positive and realistic perspective of aging. And it's really cool that they get to learn alongside of each other.
1: So I recall you saying that this was a germ of an idea that you had 10 years ago. Mm-hmm. Why did it take 10 years to until the grand opening? It must have been sort of a labor of love. It's a long time, though.
0: Yes, and we've definitely been persistent. So there were several things. One, I guess the big thing is that this model never existed in Nova Scotia to start with. So we had to really work with two different government departments, Department of Early Childhood Education, as well as back then it was Department of Health and Wellness, but now Departments of Seniors and Long-Term Care. So in the beginning, it was just really trying to figure out what is possible and how can we get to yes. And then we were supposed to open our doors in May 2020. And that's kind of bomb number one, was the pandemic. And that delayed us for about 2 years. And after the pandemic came some more opportunities to look for funding to make the space a bit more accessible. And then we also had to do some different upgrades to the space. And that construction actually ended up taking about 3 years.
1: All right, 3 years. Is there still room in the program to enroll?
0: So the way that the program works, it's owned and operated by Learning Grove. And what anyone that is interested, they can call, they can get their name on a wait list because it's always going to be changing and growing as kids age out and they go into the school system, or if somebody moves from the community, childcare spaces can always come available that way. The priority in the beginning was really kind of focused on Tideview staff, having our staff to have the opportunity. But we've also learned that there's such a benefit from just anyone in the community that wants this opportunity for their kid to have the ability to join. Mm-hmm. So it is really open to everyone in the community.
1: Congratulations on making this happen, Ariel. Thanks for your time.
0: Awesome. Thank you so much, Preston.
1: Ariel Rice is the neighborhood manager and enrichment lead at Tideview Terrace. Anyone interested in attending the grand opening of the Child Care Center tomorrow at 2 p.m. can email Ariel. Her email address, ariel.rice@nshealth.ca. And Ariel is A-R-I-E-L. All right, let's have some music now to ease us all into the weekend. Halifax's Avery Dakin has a brand new record coming out today, brand new tune. She says it's a summery bop that I wrote with my friends Jade Bennett and Moira Bren about skipping work on a sunny Friday to spend time with loved ones. Something I think we all deserve now that everyone's back to work and the school grind. Here's Avery Dakin with Friday.

0: Avery Dakin with her new single, Friday, about a minute away from news time. Matt, I'd say that's your cue to go home.
1: Just about. I'm going to be singing that song all weekend, though. That tune was Friday, but this weekend, March of Dimes Canada is hosting an expo in Halifax. The event is called Pathway to Connections because it brings together folks with disabilities, their families, and local supports. And there's going to be activities, food, and one of my favorites, prizes. That's the March of Dimes Expo tomorrow from 10 until 2 at the Cedar Event Center on Clayton Park Drive. As for traffic, it is busy out there, but lighter than it's been a week. We had collisions causing big slowdowns this morning, but right now just dealing with volume. So a bit busy headed towards Armdale Roundabout, St. Margaret's Bay Road, Herring Cove Road, both pretty busy, but certainly less busy than they've been all week. And your last chance to get your traffic tip in, if you see anything happening out there, just give us a call on the traffic line, 902-222-3802, 830. 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
2: This is CBC News serving Nova Scotia. Good morning, I'm Andrew Lamb. A new government bill proposes more support for people whose intimate images have been shared without their consent. If passed, it will allow more people to access court orders and get help from the Justice Department's cyber scan unit. It will also reverse the onus of proof so that the accused would have to prove consent was given. Justice Minister Scott Armstrong says the province is aligning itself with Ottawa, which recently amended the criminal code.
3: We have things that are hurting people, creating more victims. We have to modernize our legislation, modernize the way we respond to match changes in technology. And I think you'll probably see us continue to do that as we implement AI and other technologies across the whole digital network of possibilities.
2: In June, a federal law came into effect that changes the definition of intimate images. It's now criminal to distribute sexualized deepfakes. Analysts with Scotia Capital have issued an alert that a government bill could be a problem for Nova Scotia Power. The bill calls for the Energy Board to look into a performance-based profit model. Instead of its current 9% profit, the utility's earnings would be tied to quality of service. Scotia Capital calls the bill potentially negative, given the PC government's history of regulatory interference. The utility has suffered credit rating downgrades from past interference. Ivy Business School professor Adam Fremeth says it's too early to say if this bill will have the same outcome.
4: The adoption of incentive regulation on its own is not necessarily the place where problems could come from.
2: Premier Tim Houston brushed off the Scotia Capital analysis, saying anything in life could be described as potentially negative, including crossing the street. The warden of Richmond County says there's been good progress in the cleanup and repair work after the recent storm, but she's advising people in the area that just because crews have done work on a section of road, it does not mean the work is complete.
5: A lot of that work is not the permanent fix that needs to be completed in order for those roads or that infrastructure to be back to what we need it to be. A lot of these fixes are temporary. So there, again, if you see any road issues, by all means, pop those that information off to Public Works.
2: Landry says the questions residents are asking on a non-emergency municipal support line that was set up has shifted this week to the topic of financial support for damage to people's homes.

0: Nova Scotian maple syrup producer says the buy Canadian sentiment is not just showing up at home. His classic Canadian product is in high demand overseas. Colin North has more.
1: It doesn't get more Canadian than maple syrup. That's what Chris Hutchinson, owner of Hutchinson Acres, says because he's handling more orders than usual.
2: But normally we wouldn't be shipping too many containers out at this time of year. We've got three containers we're trying to get out in the next month and a half. So, and they're all going overseas.
1: Hutchinson's is sending maple syrup to the Netherlands, Costa Rica, and Saudi Arabia. He says their orders get a bump whenever Canada-US trade talks are in the news. But he also says their buyers are looking for alternatives to refined sugar. Rob Ward is a co-founder of Pure Maple, a UK distributor for maple syrup. He says trade talks haven't had an impact on sales, but people are buying more maple syrup as a sugar alternative and because of a love for Canada.
3: I think if I summed it up, I think there's a fondness towards Canada, and I think there's a real appetite towards Canadian maple syrup.
1: Hutchinson says only time will tell how strong this uptick in sales will last. Colin North, CBC News, Halifax.
0: And finally, Premier Tim Houston says his government has lots of ways to get feedback from members of the civil service without doing a regular survey. Previous governments used to do the How's Work Going survey every 2 years, the results of which were made public. Houston's government ended that practice after 2022. But the Premier says he welcomes feedback and that there are other avenues for department officials to hear from and give support to staff.
4: I think that probably also shows up in, you know, our discussions with the unions and the number of agreements we've been able to negotiate with very little labor disruption. I think that probably is an indication, too, that it's a better working environment than at the time that that survey was needed and instituted.
0: Opposition leaders accused the government of ending the survey out of concern for what the results would show about morale in the public service. And that is your CBC News for Nova Scotia.
5: Thank you, Andrew. Last check on traffic for the week, at least on our show. Well, if you're taking a bridge to Halifax right now, the CIRC is backed up to about the Burnside Drive exit. If you're taking the McKay, the volume on the McDonald is looking pretty light in both directions, so that is the bridge to take. But starting tonight, only one option. The McDonald Bridge closed again overnight tonight, starting at 9 o'clock until 5 o'clock tomorrow morning. But the bike and people lanes will remain open.
6: All right, thank you, Matt. Tina Simpkin is back. Tina, it must be nice to go out on a nice forecast for the weekend like this one.
7: Yeah, absolutely. Last Friday hurt. It hurt, for sure.
6: It was a difficult one, yeah.
7: It really was, and I'm sure it still is for a whole lot of people. So drying out and sunshine and nicer temperatures, I think, is welcome news for all. We do have lots of sunshine in the forecast for today, and temperatures are going to hover near 20 degrees, but those winds are going to be out of the northwest, a little bit gusty, making the temperatures feel a little bit cooler than what the thermometer is reading, so be aware of that. If you get away from the wind, though, and find some shelter, it's going to feel pretty nice. The sun angle still high in the sky. Tonight, our temperature's dropping down to 9 degrees. So there's going to be areas away from the coast and low-lying areas that are going to get cooler than that. So it's going to be a chilly start to our Saturday, but we'll wind up in the lower 20s with lighter winds and plenty of sunshine. The clouds do increase on Sunday. Still, our temperature should rise into the lower 20s for daytime highs, but the winds are also going to pick up, this time from a different direction, more southwesterly, 20 gusting up to 50 kilometers per hour by Sunday afternoon. And we do have rain coming back into the forecast Sunday night into early Monday morning.
6: All right. Lots of sunshine ahead before then. Tina, thanks a lot. We'll see you Monday.
7: Sounds good.
6: Tina Simpkin. Thanks to everybody who worked behind the scenes on our show this week. Cynthia Gotti, Katie Parsons, Fliss McGregor, Aaron McGinnis, Jerry West, Jesse Bruce, Hannah Vino, Andy Mullins, and Meg Campbell. Information Morning is produced by Christina Harnett. That's it for this week. Thanks so much for listening to us today. We'll be back here on Monday morning. See you then.

0: This just happened minutes ago, a second plane colliding with the second tower, the World Trade Center in Manhattan. A horrific act. Two 110-story buildings, the smoke, black smoke, pouring out of them.
1: It began as a moment like any other, and it ended as a day written in history. The terrorist attacks of September 11th, 2001, reshaped our world. In a moment, two stories.

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2: 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The Toronto International Film Festival is back. 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We've got a group of film buffs to share their must-see picks.
0: 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The CBC News is next. Coming up in an hour, it's Q.
3: Philip Aiken has been telling stories on Canadian theater stages for decades now. And not just that, but also mentoring some of our greatest theater artists working right now. So he's going to tell you about the surprising advice he gives young Black talent, that he's not here to mentor them, he's here to radicalize them.
4: This is CBC News. It's 9 o'clock. Good morning, I'm Andrew Lamb. The Nova Scotia government is moving to strengthen its Intimate Images Act to include AI-generated deepfakes. It comes after the federal government made a similar change to the criminal code. Kayla Hounsell reports.
5: Madam Speaker, I beg leave to introduce a bill.
6: Thursday, Nova Scotia Justice Minister Scott Armstrong introduced legislation that would amend the definition in the Provincial Intimate Images and Cyber Protection Act to include what the bill calls fake intimate images. It would also require the accused to prove consent was given, rather than the victim having to prove it wasn't.
5: We have things that are hurting people, creating more victims. We have to modernize our legislation, modernize the way we respond to match changes in technology.
6: Several other provinces, including Manitoba, Saskatchewan, and Newfoundland and Labrador, have already made these changes. Kayla Hounsell, CBC News, Halifax.
4: Meanwhile, a PC government bill that could change the way Nova Scotia Power earns profits has taken another step towards becoming law. The bill passed second reading Thursday afternoon. If it comes into effect, it will require the Energy Board to look into performance-based regulation for the electric utility. Essentially, Nova Scotia Power's earnings would be tied to the quality of service it provides customers. Financial analysts with Scotia Capital issued an alert after the bill was tabled. They called the bill potentially negative for the company's credit metrics. But Premier Tim Houston says that analysis does not change his plan to see the bill through.
7: No, I mean, could be potentially negative. You could say that about anything in life. You could say that about walking across the street today. That's probably their job as an analyst. My job is my responsibility to Nova Scotian ratepayers.
4: Provincial legislation that capped Nova Scotia Power rate increases 4 years ago led to credit downgrades for Nova Scotia Power. If its rating drops again, the cost of borrowing money would surge and could drive up power rates. Opposition leaders are accusing the provincial government of ending a survey of public servants out of concern for what the results would show. The How's Work Going survey was conducted every 2 years by previous governments, with the results being released publicly. The Houston government ended the practice after 2022. NDP leader Claudia Chender and interim Liberal leader Ian Rankin say they think they know why.
8: People feel disrespected, they feel like they're not listened to, and they feel like their jobs are on the line. I don't think the government wants that to show up in a survey.
9: What doesn't get measured doesn't get done. So they have lost interest in actually having a happy workplace for people to feel that they're productive and contributing to the public good.
4: Premier Tim Houston says his government has other avenues to gather feedback from public servants about how they can be supported and how they feel about work without having to do a survey. In international news, oil prices have jumped by more than 6%, with supplies through the Strait of Hormuz slowing to a trickle and Houthi rebels threatening tankers in the Red Sea. The benchmark Brent crude rose to more than 100%.

0: $106 a barrel on Thursday. Oil prices are feeding into inflation worldwide. And finally, it's day two of the federal cabinet retreat in Banff, Alberta. One of the many issues there, the escalating tariff war. Yesterday, Prime Minister Mark Carney insisted Canada is still open to a trade deal.
1: We're always ready to sit down in a professional way to negotiate. We think there is a mutually beneficial deal possible that respects our sovereignty.
0: Carney also hosted Ukrainian President Volodymyr Zelensky at the retreat.
2: Ukraine is constantly innovating, and it's now on track to build more drones than China, Russia, and every NATO member. Canada can learn from you. We can continue to work together, and we can expand our partnership.
0: The two leaders signed a declaration to establish a 100-year partnership spanning defense, trade, and energy. The agreement also lays the foundation to jointly produce millions of drones for both countries, with the detailed terms to be finalized in the coming months. And that's your news.
3: Hi, I'm CBC meteorologist Tina Simkin. Mostly sunny skies today with a high of 20 degrees, and the winds will be northwesterly, 20, gusting up to 40 kilometers per hour. A few more clouds expected this afternoon, and partly cloudy skies overnight tonight with a few fog patches developing as temperatures drop to 9 degrees, and the winds become more northwesterly, about 20 kilometers per hour overnight. Tomorrow, temperatures reaching highs near 22 degrees. The winds will be fairly light and variable in the afternoon, with mostly sunny skies expected.
4: Hello, I'm Matt Galloway, and you're listening to The Current. It has been 25 years since the 9/11 attacks, and before the news, I was speaking with Ron DeFrancesco and Wendy Lansky. Ron is a Canadian who was working in the South Tower when the plane hit. He's been described as the last man to make it out of that tower alive. Wendy was working in the North Tower that September morning. We spoke about their incredible stories of survival and how they make sense of why they survived when so many others didn't. Ron and Wendy are both still with me. And Wendy, let me start again with you. You just got a new tattoo. Tell me about that.
5: I have a couple of 9/11 tattoos. Over the years, I got a red, white, and blue heart, the word survivor, some other, the Trade Center, the Statue of Liberty, kind of all in one. But this year, for the 25th, I did an eagle that has the digital numbers under it of 846, because 846 is the defining moment where my life changed, where the North Tower was hit. And I did it because I want people who don't know to say, wait, what does 846 mean? And it brings about, it's not about me or my story, but about honoring and remembering all of the people that were impacted because they died, all of their family members, their children, their lives. So that's why I did that.
4: Ron, one of the things that people talk about in the wake of this 25 years later still is the feeling of that city, but also the country and essentially the world coming together after 9/11, and the sense of that people were helping each other out. And you saw that on the ground. You saw that with the people who helped rescue you. You saw that in the days and weeks after. What do you think we can learn from that?
6: I think, well, like I had mentioned, I wasn't really awake during that time. I did see the good in people throughout the months after that. And I think 9/11 was a defining moment in our world's history. From 9/12 on, it was a better world. People united across the world, and especially in the US, to support each other. I think now it's a little bit challenging in the world with wars going on and divisiveness. So I just hope that things change and go back to the way it was on 9/12.
4: And even that relationship between Canada and the US, of course, there was that, we know these stories of thousands of air travelers who were hosted here in Canada. And then now there's that, the real sense that the relationship between Canada and the United States, Ron, is a tricky one.
6: It's very difficult right now. We still have family in the US, and family was a big support of mine. I think we're all good people at our hearts. I just think it's a little bit challenging now that people are so divided in our world. So I just hope that people reunite, and there's no difference between you and I. Hopefully we can share the good with each other rather than be so divided.
4: Wendy, how do you think about that?

0: It's 9:30, 14 degrees and mostly cloudy in Sydney, 16 and sunny in Halifax, a bit cooler at 14 degrees in Kentville, where it's also sunny, Yarmouth, it's 15 and mainly sunny. I'm Andrew Lamb, here's what's making news. The warden of Richmond County says the questions residents are asking on a non-emergency municipal support line has shifted this week. The line was set up as a support for dealing with the recent storm's impacts in Western Cape Breton. The warden says people are now asking about the topic of financial support for damage to people's homes. And a PC government bill that could change the way Nova Scotia Power earns profits has taken another step towards becoming law. If it comes into effect, the provincial energy regulator would be required to look into regulating the utility's profit based on quality of service. Regional news at 10, and here's the weather forecast from Tina Simpkin. Today, mostly sunny with light winds and highs from 17 to 23 degrees. Tonight, mostly clear with fog patches developing overnight. Light winds with lows between 2 and 9 degrees. Tomorrow, mostly sunny with fog patches in the morning. Light winds with highs from 17 to 24. And looking ahead to Sunday, currently expecting it to be mostly sunny with increasing cloudiness in the afternoon.
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0: It's 10:30, 16 degrees and partly cloudy in Sydney, 16 and sunny in Halifax. Slightly cooler at 15 degrees in Kentville, where it's also sunny. Yarmouth, it's 15 and mainly sunny. I'm Andrew Lamb. Here's what's making news. A pair of beavers have been removed from Cranberry Lake in Cole Harbour due to flooding concerns and were subsequently euthanized. In other news, Northumberland Ferries has cancelled the 10 and 11:45 a.m. departures from Wood Islands PEI and Caribou, Nova Scotia. Earlier this morning, 7 o'clock and 8:30 a.m. departures were also cancelled. The company said that was due to a sudden increase in wind speeds. And the warden of Richmond County says a lot of the work that's been done to repair roads and infrastructure after the recent storm is temporary. She says residents can report road issues to Public Works if further problems come up. Local news at 11, and here's the weather forecast from Tina Simkin. Today, mostly sunny with light winds and highs from 17 to 23. Tonight, mostly clear, light winds with lows between 2 and 9 degrees. Tomorrow, mostly sunny with fog patches in the morning, light winds with highs from 17 to 24 degrees. And looking ahead to Sunday, currently expecting it to be sunny with increasing cloudiness in the afternoon, highs ranging from 17 to 22 degrees.
1: I'm Tom Power, you're listening to Q, and you're in the middle of my conversation with a legend of Canadian theater, Philip Aiken. Philip has a new production at this year's Shaw Festival. It's called The Ohio State Murders, one that Philip surprised us with at the beginning of the interview by telling us he hasn't seen it yet. He suffered a pretty nasty back injury during rehearsals. Again, Philip, if you're listening to this, hope you're feeling better. Before the break, we were looking back at Philip's life in theater. And here's the thing with Philip. He's known for his acting, his directing, but he's very well known as a mentor in Canadian theater. People like Peter Fernandez, Lea Simone Bowen, Amanda Paris, these are all major figures in Canadian theater. They've all been guests on this show, and they have all talked to me about the help and inspiration Philip has given them. A lot of Peter's mentorship is tied to an organization he co-founded in 2000, Obsidian Theater, you know, a black theater company to tell black stories. I wanted to know more about that organization, essentially what Philip saw as its mission at the beginning. Here's what he had to say.
2: I mean, I had been involved in attempted revivals of like Theatre Fountainhead. I'd worked with Black Theatre Canada to, you know, sort of prototype Black theatre companies in Toronto that had gone down. It was about Black stories. I mean, that was the truth of what Obsidian was about. It was about putting Black stories on the stage because, you know, they just weren't there. I mean, Black Theatre Workshop was an Anglophone Black company in Montreal. So, you know, got to give them their flowers. They're still around. But other than that, we're the only two. Obsidian and Black Theatre Workshop are the only two that have kind of survived. But yeah, it was about putting Black stories on stage. It was about treating Black artists in the way we wanted to be treated and giving the work that we were getting and being able to build those opportunities for other people.
1: Building those opportunities for other people is certainly what you ended up doing. I mean, I mentioned this in the introduction that, you know, Lea Simone Bowen and Peter Fernandez and Amanda Paris, they've all

0: Terry Fox by Brian Adams. And that is it for the show today. Q this week was produced by Simi Bassi, Nathan Chizen, Deanne Eros, Vanessa Greco, Nikki Manfredi, Vanessa Nigro, Liv Pascarelli, Catherine Stockhausen, and Caitlin Swan. Our digital team is Vivian Rashad, Kenneth Collins, March Mercanti, and Julia Whalen. Our production assistant is Zoe Morris. Dave Modi was our engineer. Our director was Ben Edwards. Our senior producer is Matt Murphy. Beza Seifa is our executive producer. And a shout out to our beloved producers, Elise Hossein and Mitch Pollock, who we know are listening. My name's Tom Power. We'll see you soon. Later on.
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5: I'm Emil Niazi, in for Elamine Abdel-Mahmoud. The Toronto International Film Festival is back. It's the unofficial start to Oscar season, and nearly 300 movies from around the world are here. We've got a group of film buffs to share their must-see picks.
6: This is CBC News. It's 11 o'clock. Good morning. I'm Andrew Lamb. We begin with international news. Reports

0: out of Yemen say Iran-backed Houthi rebels are advancing on a strategic shipping route in the Red Sea. Control of the Bab el-Mandeb Strait would give Tehran a major advantage as a key alternative to the Strait of Hormuz for Gulf oil. As Julia Chapman reports, the rebel gains are raising fears of a wider escalation.
1: This offensive only began a week ago. Hundreds of people have reportedly been killed in the fighting. Iona Craig is a freelance journalist reporting on Yemen.
2: It's certainly the most territory that has been gained by the Houthis since probably about 2021.
1: The Houthis insist they aren't threatening international shipping in the Bab el-Mandeb Strait, but they're continuing their blockade on Saudi Arabia, which has become more reliant on the waterway amid tensions in the Strait of Hormuz. The conflict in Yemen has been mostly dormant since 2022, when a ceasefire evolved into a stalemate. But the wars in Gaza and Iran have emboldened the Houthis. Yemen's internationally recognized government is vowing to recapture lost territory. Its forces are hugely reliant on Saudi Arabia, which has tried to manage the Houthis without returning to conflict. Saudi forces have reportedly struck sites in Yemen this morning. Julia Chapman, CBC News, London.
0: U.S. President Trump closed the final night of his party's midterm conference by leading the audience in a pledge of allegiance to vote for him. The November midterm elections are looking like an uphill battle for the president and his Republican Party. James Gooderson reports from Washington.
3: Get out and vote, please. Get out and vote.
4: The president wrapping up proceedings in Dallas in a midterms event designed to rally his base before the crucial election. It comes at a time, though, where the president's approval rating appears to be at an all-time low due to the war in Iran and rising prices. Indeed, some Republicans had quietly hoped that the president wouldn't draw headlines in his speeches. Those hopes shattered almost immediately when he promised $5,000 to every American citizen if the Republicans win the midterms. A move that the Democrats have called a blatant bribe, would require approval from Congress and cost more than $1 trillion. Last night, the president reiterated the pledge again. Whether there was much on offer to independent voters in this two-day event is debatable, but Republicans will hope that the president's popularity with his base will be an effective counter to rising Democrat support. James Goodison for CBC News, Washington.
0: Back in Nova Scotia, the warden of Richmond County says there's been good progress in the cleanup and repair work after the recent storm. But she's advising people in the area that just because crews have done work on a section of road, it does not mean the work is complete.
5: A lot of that work is not the permanent fix that needs to be completed in order for those roads or that infrastructure to be back to what we need it to be. A lot of these fixes are temporary. So there, again, if you see any road issues, by all means, pop those that information off to Public Works.
0: Landry says the questions residents are asking on a non-emergency municipal support line has shifted this week to the topic of financial supports. And 25 years ago, the 9/11 attacks stranded some travelers in Halifax. More than 40 planes were forced to land at Halifax International Airport when international airspace was closed. Passengers were loaded onto buses and taken to local schools and sports facilities, but some ended up staying with local residents. Debbie McCauley was one person who took stranded passengers in.
6: There were five of us, and we gave up my bed. I think my Sarah and then we gave her bed up. I think one slept on the coach. Like, we just made room. We just decided we have to help these people. They're scared.
0: She and her husband at the time ended up driving an American couple back home to Virginia. And that is your CBC News this hour.
7: Hi, I'm CBC meteorologist Tina Simkin. Mostly sunny skies today with a high of 20 degrees and the winds will be northwesterly, 20, gusting up to 40 kilometers per hour. A few more clouds expected this afternoon and partly cloudy skies overnight tonight with a few fog patches developing as temperatures drop to 9 degrees and the winds become more northwesterly, but 20 kilometers per hour overnight. Tomorrow, temperatures reaching highs near 22 degrees. The winds will be fairly light and variable in the afternoon with mostly sunny skies expected.
8: 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There are almost 300 movies at this year's

0: degrees and mostly cloudy in Sydney, 18 degrees in Halifax, where it's mainly sunny, 16 and sunny in Kentville, Yarmouth, it's 16 and partly cloudy. I'm Andrew Lamb. Here's what's making news. A 33-year-old and a 29-year-old are facing a number of firearms charges. Halifax police say they searched a home in the city yesterday morning and arrested the two people. Police also seized a loaded firearm and ammunition. There's been some shock and frustration after two beavers at Cole Harbour's Cranberry Lake were euthanized by firearm. There were complaints about flood risks due to the building of a dam. A Department of Natural Resources official says beavers are highly territorial, which makes relocation difficult. And Northumberland Ferries has cancelled the 10 and 11:45 a.m. departures from Wood Islands PEI and Cariboo, Nova Scotia. Regional news at noon, and here's the weather forecast from Tina Simpkin. Today, mostly sunny with light winds and highs from 17 to 23 degrees. Tonight, mostly clear with fog patches developing overnight. Light winds with lows between 2 and 9 degrees. Tomorrow, mostly sunny with fog patches in the morning, light winds with highs from 17 to 24, and looking ahead to Sunday, expecting to be mostly sunny with
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wine. But I find wine culture so pretentious. 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So every time I try to learn, I'm just like, oh, people are ruining it for me. Like, I went on a big wine tour, this big wine tasting, a group tasting, and there was this snob in our group who just ruined it for everybody. 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They're like, they're swirling a fishbowl and they're like, oh yeah, look at the legs on these. And the way that he would like sip it, he

0: 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I'm Odario Williams. Have a wonderful week. 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
2: Monday on Information Morning, the phrase elbows up has become a rallying cry among Canadians in the face of trade and sovereignty threats from the U.S. CBC's Ali Thompson will tell us what happened when a bunch of companies tried to trademark the infamous Gordie Howe motto. 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
3: Alex Guy here, sitting in for Jeff Douglas. Today on the show, we are looking back 25 years ago. We'll hear from a retired air traffic controller and a aircraft services training instructor who were both in Halifax on September 11th, 2001.
4: This is CBC News. It's 3 o'clock. Good afternoon. I'm Danielle Edwards. Here's what's making news in the Maritimes. Today marks 25 years since the 9/11 attacks. In Moncton, people are remembering how they welcomed over 2,000 stranded passengers and crew. They were on board an estimated 10 transatlantic flights that had to be diverted when U.S. airspace was shut down. Communication consultant Mike Randall was working for the Greater Moncton International Airport at the time. He ended up spearheading communications for the airport on September 11th and the days that followed.
5: As it became apparent that it may be more than a day, volunteers stepped up, people brought visitors into their homes. The mobilization of feeding and housing 2,200 people, it was amazing how quickly it happened. The professionalism, the folks that run emergency measures, the people at the airport, you understand now why we need to train people so well in case.
4: The Moncton Airport will host a special ceremony today to honor victims and remember how the community helped the stranded passengers. Also, the Newfoundland community of Gander was instrumental in Canada's response to 9/11. It took in nearly 7,000 stranded travelers whose planes were diverted after the attacks. Its residents received people from 95 countries with food, shelter, and support. Mayor Percy Farewell says Gander's message of hope and kindness resonates now more than ever.
6: Today is also a day of reflection on ourselves, on how we live our lives, on how we treat our fellow humans, on how we combat the changes of the challenges of a flawed world. This is a day of acknowledgement that darkness is overcome only by light, and hatred only by love.
4: Some crew and passengers of those stranded flights were back in Gander today to attend the memorial. In other news, Nova Scotia RCMP say a man has been charged after an ambulance was stolen from St. Martha's Hospital in Antigonish yesterday. Around 4:15 on Thursday, officers responded to a call on Bay Street about the stolen ambulance. It was unoccupied at the time of the theft. Officers say

0: the ambulance on Beech Hill Road and attempted to do two traffic stops, but say the driver failed to pull over. Officers deployed a spike belt in Sullivan's River and damaged the wheels. The ambulance finally came to a stop on the shoulder of Highway 104 near New Glasgow, where the driver was arrested. The 36-year-old man is facing multiple charges and has been remanded into custody. Nova Scotia's grid operator is changing its process for procuring new energy technology. For months, it has been pursuing bids for natural gas power plants. It's now extending the timeline for that procurement and accelerating plans to start a second procurement, which will be open to alternative technologies, including batteries. Premier Tim Houston said last week he wanted the grid operator to expand its search, but Johnny Johnston, the head of the Independent Energy System Operator, says this is not entirely about the premier's ask.
1: We've been thinking about what we need to do in these processes for months now. The changes of today really have come tied to the timeline of our existing RFP.
0: Today was the last day the grid operator could amend the request for proposals for the gas plants. And finally, businesses in the new rural community of Beausoleil, New Brunswick, have less than 4 months to comply with a new bylaw requiring prominently French bilingual signs, and many have still not made any changes. The bylaw was passed in 2024 and gave people more than 2 years to adjust before any fines are handed out. Mayor Romeo Bork says municipal staff and council are now considering how to deal with enforcement.
2: We know that there's about 64% of the business owners that do not meet the requirements of the bylaw, and how do we reinforce that? That's the issue. As the general manager said in French, you know, I'd sooner offer a carrot than a stick.
0: Several business owners came together to oppose the bylaw. At the community's most recent council meeting this week, councillors voted not to make any amendments. And that's the news to this hour. 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
3: Thank you, Danielle. Hello, Nova Scotia. I'm Alex Guy, sitting in for Jeff Douglas, and you are now on Main Street. Coming up, nearly a year ago, the province passed an amendment to the Personal Health Information Act. This officially became law on April 1st of this year. The advocacy group Nova Scotia Moms shares their perspective on whether the change is being addressed fast enough. Also on the program, is this the time for the seeds of hope for greener cities to bloom? One journalist from Time magazine says his years of coverage is showing we might be turning the corner. And we'll hear various stories of that moment the world changed 25 years ago as we mark the anniversary of 9/11. But first, let's take a look at the weather with the CBC's afternoon meteorologist, Ryan Snodden. Ryan, welcome back.
4: Thank you, Alex. How are you?
3: Good. It's kind of varying out there today. Is that fair to say?
4: The sun dominating across most of the mainland now. Obviously, a little bit of a mix at times today, but overall, the sun is taking over, and it is going to be a pretty quiet night tonight. A little more cloud cover out towards Guysborough County, Antigonish, and for our friends in Cape Breton, where there's a chance for a shower for tonight. But overall, yeah, across the mainland, just a few clouds tonight. We are looking at temperatures right now, 17 to 20 degrees, and we're going to drop those temperatures by about 10 degrees tonight with lows of 7 to 10. Now, the northwest wind is noticeable out there. If you're outside, you can feel that northwest wind. It is going to continue through this evening and then back off overnight, and before morning it will become light, setting the stage for a really nice Saturday. Mostly sunny skies, light winds, highs of 18 to 21 for Saturday with those, again, light winds. And then for Sunday, we're going to see a mix of sun and cloud, certainly increasing the cloud cover into the afternoon. Winds becoming southwest, 20 gusting 30 to 40, with high temperatures ranging between 20 and 23 degrees. And it does look like we will see some showers on tap for Sunday night and continuing into Monday, a gradual clear out through Monday afternoon, and then back to the sunshine Tuesday, Wednesday, into Thursday of next week by the looks of things. Perhaps a chance.

0: chance for a shower later Thursday. But another nice stretch either way, mid next week. So that'll be good with temperatures back near 20, which is seasonal for this time of year. So a pretty good stretch.
1: Thanks, Ryan.
0: Thank you.
1: Ryan Snodden is the CBC's afternoon meteorologist. He'll be back just after the 4:30 news with another weather update. You can also see his full weather forecast on CBC Nova Scotia News at 6 o'clock on CBC Television or CBC Gem. And if you see anything on the roads you think we should know about, you can let Rob Dublé know by phoning or texting the traffic line. That's 902-222-3802. It is 3:07, which means it's time for another Fresh Music Friday edition of Canada's Ocean Playlist. To kick things off this week, we've got a brand new song straight out of Halifax from Avery Dakin. Fresh off the presses this morning, here is the very appropriately titled track, Friday.

0: Fresh track there from Halifax's Strange Plants that just came out this morning. And before that, we heard Avery Dakin's latest that was called Friday. And Rob is telling me that that song from Strange Plants is called You Say Falling. Main Street is heard at 90.5 FM in Spryfield and 106.5 FM in Middleton. And we are live streaming on the CBC News app. Just tap the local tab at the bottom and click the yellow button that says Listen Live and make sure your location is set to Halifax. And now...
1: I'm not a great speller. Okay, that's the only excuse I have.
0: I don't even have to say who's coming on. You just immediately come in.
1: Now I know. Now back. I've been burned enough times I've figured out your routines. Yeah. I know what's happening.
0: Oh my gosh.
1: No, if it's not in writing, I don't have any idea what's happening.
0: True, true.
1: And then if I write it, clearly I spell it wrong. And
0: then I have questions that we can't answer, even though I heard it so many times in that song.
1: Yeah. I don't know. Sure, the Y and the T on the keyboard are right beside each other. So it's not you sat falling. It was you say falling, but maybe I have fat fingers and I hit the wrong key.
0: I feel like if we just figured it out, the audience would have no idea, but now we've made a big deal out of it. So how's traffic, Rob?
1: It's pretty good on the peninsula. North Street's fairly busy, almost both directions. We're going to see some heavy traffic up around the intersection with Chibucto moving down to Windsor. Clears up beyond that. But then between North and maybe Gottigen, it's a little bit busy, but heavier in the other direction. So it's a bit of a time happen there. It is totally manageable. I just don't want you to be surprised when you see it. There's also heavy traffic happening on Quinpool headed down into the roundabout. And then on the Dartmouth side of things, we have a report of an incident that's happened on Main Street. Now that's just after, and I think I'm going to say it this way, it's just after the intersection with Major Street, but it's actually in the direction of heading towards the highway. So you're really going to see it. I believe it's Heartland Street, between Heartland and Major, between that intersection right there. I know a lot of people, their Smitty's is at that corner, so keep your eyes open for that if you're there. Also, did get word of a collision on Glendale Drive in Lower Sackville, but I don't know any more than that. So if you have any details, 902-222-3802 would be the number to text or call with those.
0: Thank you, Rob. Let's get back into the music.

0: Wolf Castle is a Mi'kmaq rapper from Pabano First Nation in New Brunswick. His new single features veteran rapper Cadence Weapon and Cree Métis singer Jessa Sky. Here is One in a Billion.
1: It's so easy to feel alone, man. Like, alone, alone, alone. You're the only person in this world that understands. But it's not true. It's not, no.

Acadian musician Lisa LeBlanc is back with another single off her upcoming album Patchwork. That is A Fleeting Thought Becomes Another Fleeting Thought. Before that, One in a Billion by Wolfcastle. He was joined there by Cadence Weapon and Jessa Sky. Coming up between 3:30 and 4 here on Main Street, we'll hear from one of the speakers at the Art of City Building Conference about starting to reap the benefits of greener cities. Then, mixing gelatin and yeast isn't going to result in some weird bread pudding. It might just be an innovative way to build habitats on Mars. Our science columnist, Tora Couture, will join us and tell us more after the 4 o'clock news. The story of Six Nations iron workers in New York City and how a community radio station in Ganawage helped search for missing people on 9/11. 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Let's get back to the music. Here is Keith Mullins with a track he just released this morning. This is Silver Lining.

0: Cape Breton's Aaron McDonald with some new music there. That was Makin' Time. Add this one to your calendar. Aaron will be in Halifax next month. You can catch him at the Carlton on the 10th of October. Before that one, also out of Cape Breton, Keith Mullins with Silver Lining. And that is it for your Fresh Music Friday playlist. 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
1: Thanks, Alex. The province's grid operator is broadening its search for new energy technology. That will include extending the deadline for an ongoing bid process for natural gas power plants and opening a new process for alternative technologies, including batteries. Taryn Grant will have more on that story. Also, the provincial government is launching a consultation process, as it prepares to develop its next budget. Consultation will include in-person and virtual meetings and a website that would allow people to build their own budgets. And we'll have an update on the CBRM's plan to tender the development of its harbor property. The municipality recently held an emergency council meeting on the issue. That and other news coming up at 4:30.
0: Thank you, Danielle. And now with a look at traffic, we have Rob Dublé.
2: Yeah, not much to look at right now. Busiest spot on the peninsula could very well be Bell Road in both directions between Sackville and that Willow Tree intersection. Roby Street's also a little busy getting into there, but nothing like we had seen on the board yesterday. Also, I'm going to put Quinpool down into the roundabout. That's backed up to McDonald, and you probably see a little bit of slow movement as you're getting on and off the McKay Bridge. On the Halifax side of things, most things in Dartmouth actually moving fairly well. There's a bit of slow traffic happening on Portland Street. You're going to see that happening today a little bit earlier than usual. It's down around Prince Albert this afternoon as opposed to out towards the Portland Hills area. And that backup, I think, really only goes back as far as Rodney Road, which is only a couple blocks. So a little patience will get you through there, no problem. That earlier incident that I brought to your attention at the bottom of Main Street has been cleared. Traffic is recovering nicely. And there is still an active incident listed here on Glendale Drive in Lower Sackville, but traffic seems to be handling that fairly well. So just keep your eyes open moving through there. And if you're waiting for the kids to get off the bus, this one actually just coming in while I was speaking there, Route 232 serving Parkview Education Center. It's about 15 minutes late this afternoon. So if you're waiting for the kids, you'll have a little bit of a longer wait this afternoon. If you see anything else happening in traffic anywhere in Nova Scotia today, 902-222-3802.
0: Thank you, Rob. This year's Art of City Building Conference is underway in Halifax. One of the people participating in a discussion this afternoon is Justin Warland, now living in New York. He's a senior correspondent at Time. He founded Time's future-proof newsletter and platform to help people better understand climate, energy, and economic issues. Alex Mason gave him a call shortly after he landed in Halifax yesterday.
3: You know, I spend my time traveling really around the country. I come from the U.S., but around the world, trying to understand what's happening with regard to climate change and energy. And I was invited here to talk a little bit about how I see that picture. And I think, you know, it's important for people to keep in mind that despite some really challenging politics and challenging sort of, dynamics in the sort of international sphere, that climate change is remains an urgent issue, and actually a lot is being done in a positive way to shape better climate outcomes. And so, I'm here with that message, and I'll get more specific, but that's, you know, and I'm invited to offer that message, and I'm keen to do it.
4: What are a couple of examples of things that you're seeing that make you feel optimistic about this? Because I know a lot of people are feeling some despair.

0: right now, and like this issue has gotten lost.
1: Yeah, well, I mean, I think it's first, let's just be clear, it's okay to have despair, and that's definitely warranted because it is in many ways a bleak situation. But what I see, and you know, I see this really around the world, is the investments that were made, you know, say 10, 15, 20 years ago, really getting us started in clean technology, have borne fruit such that today it's the most affordable, efficient option, right? And so even as people are less concerned about climate, they continue to buy solar panels, to transition to you know, electric vehicles, just because it makes sense. And so we're in this strange geopolitical moment. We have, you know, rising fuel prices, that it doesn't really seem like that's going anywhere. All of that is actually inducing people to behave in a cleaner way, you know, in large part. And so I guess I would say it's the politics have decoupled from the economics and from the sort of smart thing to do. And, you know, politics aren't great, but the other stuff is better.
0: In past years, I have heard people observe about your country that even when the national government drops the ball big time, that there are state level and local governments that are still doing the right thing. Does that still feel like it's the case? Like, you referenced investments that were made, you know, a decade ago. What about right now? Are good things happening right now that are going to bear fruit in another 10 years?
1: Yeah, well, I mean, I certainly think, you know, the things, when I talk about investments a decade ago, I mean the sort of like research and commercialization, which now is like ready to happen now, and it's happening now. I think at the, you know, the state and local level in the U.S. is still, I mean, one might say obviously more optimistic than the federal level. And you do see states like California continuing to push ahead. You know, just a few weeks ago, California's finalized their plan for electric vehicle subsidies, which are designed to sort of take the place of the federal subsidies that were, you know, removed, just as one example. Having said that, I mean, I think it is a more challenging time for cities and states than, you know, in the last Trump administration, where, I mean, you know, they have been, this administration has been more active in trying to stop things than they perhaps have in the past. And I think that's been challenging. And I think the other challenging thing, of course, is that federal funding has been cut in a lot of cases, which is how states tend to fund things. So I don't want to offer a completely optimistic picture of cities and states in the U.S., but they are aided by the positive economics, which are just, you know, impossible to refute.
0: How much attention are you paying to some of the big questions about climate change in this country? For instance, what do you think of the idea that the federal government can be heavily involved in advocating for a new pipeline? That promoters of this idea would say, hey, we're going to displace Russian hydrocarbons or Iranian hydrocarbons, and that we can still be doing good things for the climate at the same time. Does that make sense to you, or where do you stand on that?
1: Well, I guess I would say a few things. I mean, one, I know a little bit about a lot of things, and so I don't want to portray myself as an expert in Canadian politics, but I will say a few things. I mean, one of the challenges, I think, of this moment is that we have to recognize that there are a whole bunch of issues that are important, and climate is one of them. And so it has to be sort of woven into this tapestry of other concerns. And so, you know, I mean, not everything is a one-to-one trade-off. And sometimes I think there is a tendency to say, well, you know, if there is some LNG, that's bad for climate, therefore it's bad. And, you know, LNG or gas or whatever. And you know, yes, that is bad for climate, but there is a sort of complex set of issues that policymakers have to deal with. And I, you know, it's not really my position to say you're right or you're wrong, but I do try to offer some context and to say, like, you know, it doesn't have to be a binary of right and wrong.

0: all the time. And I think it's interesting, your prime minister is obviously somebody who has spent quite a bit of time working on these climate issues, understands them well, has always had a economic approach to talking and thinking about them. And so, I mean, again, it's not my place to judge, but, is this the perfect approach? I mean, perhaps one could argue not, but I think finding ways to thread the needle is like actually what we do need in some way, shape, or form.
1: Justin Warland is a senior correspondent at Time and founder of its Future Proof newsletter and platform. He's in Halifax for the Art of City Building conference on today and tomorrow. It's their 10th anniversary. You can find the details at artofcitybuilding.ca. It is 3:43. You're listening to Main Street on CBC Radio 1. The idea of humans living on Mars one day, it can capture the imagination. From a scientific perspective, one of the really hard parts of setting up a human settlement involves actually getting the building materials there. But that's not the only hard part. There is also the limited energy supply and the low gravity on Mars, plus the incredibly low temperatures, the winds. But now there is potentially a creative solution involving brand new research from the Hong Kong University of Science and Technology. Science columnist Tora Couture told me all about it yesterday. With all of these practical hurdles, what can you tell us about this fresh approach?
2: Yeah, this is a new idea from Hong Kong that says that maybe we can 3D print houses on Mars by combining the Martian rock that's there, but bringing only a couple of ingredients from Earth, which is basically a yeast slurry and gelatin. Okay, so this is like sourdough starter and gelatin that you would put in jam. So the idea is that the rock is like your, cement mix. And you just need a binder, a glue to it, and that's the gelatin and yeast. And so this yeast has been genetically engineered. It makes a really sticky adhesive protein that it secretes out on its surface. So it's just a really sticky kind of yeast. It's actually the same protein. The yeast makes the protein that is extracted from mussels, like the mussels in the ocean, mm-hmm. as they bind to rock. So the yeast have been genetically altered to make this really sticky substance. And then the gelatin is like the scaffold that allows the Martian rock to adhere together, and you create basically Martian cement.
1: Where did this idea come from?
2: A few sources of inspiration. The first real source of inspiration was actually dried fruit. Okay. Because when you freeze dry fruit, it becomes harder and it's a sugary matrix. Includes proteins inside the fruit that harden up when it's cold and dry. And guess what? Mars is very cold and it's very dry. Mm-hmm. So then started thinking about, okay, one of the biggest challenges of setting up anything on Mars is trying to deliver as little as possible, because it's just too expensive to ship everything from Earth, and it's like a 2.5-year trip. So it's not something you can just order. So this collaboration in Hong Kong took place between a civil engineer and a synthetic biologist to come up with a regenerating ingredient. And that was this idea of the yeast. So this is like, again, mixing sourdough starter, really sticky, really, really, really sticky sourdough starter. It's already pretty sticky when you think about it. Mm-hmm. And the gelatin you buy at the grocery store, and then you dry that out and it hardens. And if you add the rock to it to kind of boost it up, so it's not just the malleable glue, then that could harden and you can create this almost igloo-like habitat on Mars.
1: Do you only need to bring some starter and some gelatin to actually make this happen?
2: That's the idea. That's sort of the core ingredients. The yeast will continue to replicate. You would need to feed it a little bit. It would need some organic nutrients in order to continue to grow, and some water, which is available on Mars. But Jishun Chu from Hong Kong University of Science and Technology sees this system, once you're there, as pretty self-sustaining.
3: So you have a bunch of microbe strings, and you put it into a bioreactor, which is totally protected.

0: pressurized, so it's nothing different from Earth. So, and you inject this liquid with adhesive proteins already into sands. Basically, you mix it with sands, which can be collected from the site.
1: So you 3D print a gelatin-based scaffold, and you have this kind of additive manufacturing style of home construction. The material slowly hardens in the low air pressure, like that dried fruit, and you print your habitat. So this is why the strategy is so interesting. It's because it's self-sustaining. The yeast or the microbes will continue to grow in this bioreactor with minimal ingredients. You know, it might be just like flour and water, but probably a little bit more of a fancy organic nutrient, but you can deliver in a small payload of whatever the yeast need and gelatin as you build things. And they're suggesting delivering like 50 kilograms of organic nutrients, the gelatin, and you can make thin walls and you can form panels and you can mix that with Martian rock and actually get something that starts to look like a habitat.
2: There have been other ideas on how to build a habitat on Mars. How does this one rank in terms of the pros and upsides?
1: It ranks pretty high, I'd say. It doesn't rely on heavy payloads delivered from Earth. Some habs have thought of using underground caves or tunnels that we think are on Mars to build human settlements. This isn't mutually exclusive with those ideas. Other people have said, well, we just kind of like crash land the rocket and live in that. But this has the advantage of using Martian soil, which does a few things. It's free. It seems to be quite widely available, so pretty consistent. And it also might help significantly protect future Martians from the intense radiation that Mars is pummeled with. And there's also, and they also made a big consideration for the energy demands. Okay, there is really, well, at this point, of course, zero capacity for generating energy on Mars or capturing energy. Solar panels obviously can work. They're heavy and expensive. So the amount of energy required to build is a concern. And because this really only requires the sustaining of a bioreactor, which yeast don't require tons to help grow, it becomes a little bit easier to do. There's not a huge energy draw. The most energy draining process would be to heat the water to 30 or 40 degrees. That's just the right growing temperature for the yeast. And that's not impossible. So there have been other ideas on how to manufacture building materials on Mars. Like people have suggested to take a laser beam and melt basically the Martian rock into some kind of ceramic. But that's huge amounts of energy. So proof of principle experiments haven't necessarily borne fruit. So this one, very pretty creative, pretty wild. Mm-hmm. But when you dig into it, yeah, it's kind of doable.
2: So it is pretty wild. So how feasible is this actually as a plan?
1: Well, they are looking optimistically at various launch windows to think about. You know, there are certainly spacecraft going to Mars in the next 10 years. It's not that close. They are getting there. Jishen Chu and his team have so far built at least this.
0: We have completed the trial tests, making and printing the material into certain shapes, scale down like dome or tower, I mean the cork size in the environment, in a chamber that simulates the air pressure and temperature of Mars.
1: Okay, it's only the size of a cork, but they're still optimizing to do types of yeast, what they may be genetically engineered to make better, the type of interface of the gelatin, maybe that can be optimized. Lots of conversations still to be had about where to build on Mars, who goes, who stays, but this is just one of many plans. It may be the one that's used, it may not be, but man, it's really fun and creative.
2: Tora, thank you for bringing this to us.
1: You're welcome.
2: That is our science columnist, Tora Kutcher. It is 3:51. You are listening to Main Street on CBC Radio 1. Today is the 25th anniversary of the 9/11 terrorist attacks on the United States. About 40 aircraft carrying more than 7,000 people were diverted to the Halifax Stanfield International Airport, and staff worked to accommodate the sudden influx of anxious travelers. We'll hear from Wayne D'Entremont, a retired aircraft services training instructor, and Blair Miller, a retired air traffic controller, both of whom were working on that fateful day 25 years ago.

We were in a classroom. We were getting our syllabus training together, and our training manager came in, and he said to us in a very monotone voice, he said, gentlemen, there are events in the world unfolding that require our special attention, immediate attention, and we're required on the apron, grab your marshalling gear, and

0: We really didn't get the details to what was coming till after the airspace closed. We were aware of what happened. It was on a television down in the lunchroom. Someone came up to the tower. We were informed, okay, this is what happened. Went down and saw the second aircraft go in. And we knew at that time, okay, New York was going to probably close down. We didn't realize the scope. So we are an airport where we take a lot of diversions off of the ocean if they have mechanicals or medical whatnot. So we started to look at the radar and trying to figure out who may be coming. We didn't realize the numbers at that time because we were just in the beginning of what's called the westbound flow. So aircraft coming from Europe to North America and beyond. So it was the leading edge of those aircraft. And then after the airspace closed, we quickly became aware that, okay, this was going to be a lot more than we had initially planned.
1: Planes were just landing. It was like raining aluminum, like a line of lights. The nose gear lights, they were just one after the other. They were landing in from that direction there, from the north, and they were coming in on a southerly direction, and you could see them lined up for as far as the eye could see them.
0: Well, the idea would be we want everyone down. We do not know who's controlling or who's not controlling which aircraft, as was the case in the U.S. Is there someone else on board these aircraft with bad intentions? And then we prepared in coordination with Moncton Area Control Center, guessing at how many we could handle. And we started, I picked the number, just looking at the runway, trying to visualize aircraft and saying, let's start with 50. We'll figure it out from there.
1: The duty manager at the time, he was excellent to deal with. He was, the people that day were flawlessly came together. And I think if we had a month of Sundays to practice it, we wouldn't get it right. But that day we did. He guided us. He took us out to the runways. He told us what he wanted, what was needed. And the last kind of we seen of him was we could be having up to 100 aircrafts.
0: The challenge would be parking. We knew we had to keep, obviously, one runway open for as long as possible. Halifax is two strips of pavement, four runways. So we knew we needed one for landing and exit, and then we would use the other for parking the aircraft. And so it was how many could we fit on each end of the other runway and still leave a safe space to land more aircraft if we need it.
1: Focused. Focused. You don't think about it, you just do it. We were told what was happening, and we were told why, and we were briefed, if you don't feel comfortable in doing that, you don't have to come out. But all five of us, we just shrugged it off. This was our moment. So it's, I believe it's been said, the two most important days of your life are your day you were born and the day you know why. 9/11 was my why.
0: Yeah, for Halifax to be a good diversion point, it's not just a location, is what can we do for you when you're here? So an aircraft can divert, but if on a normal circumstance, if they can't be repaired or refueled, there's no point if they can go to another airport. So Halifax has all of that logistics to offer to the aircraft. Then the city in itself, with the medical facilities, and we're able to accommodate and get good services to any folks that may need it in that regard. So any of those aircraft that came here with the numbers of people, whatever issues that were to arise, Halifax would be able to handle that. Our job is to get everyone safely on the ground. So once we saw we did what we could do, there was no more that we could do at the airport. So after I finished my day of work there, and the last ones were landing and on my way home, my then thoughts were, well, can I help out housing folks and figuring it out, because we had no idea how long the closure would last.
1: After everyone was offloaded, I do remember going to one aircraft, I believe it was a United aircraft, one of the first ones parked. And we went up to the airstairs, just making our rounds, double checking everything, and we're checking with the flight attendants and the pilots, see if everything was okay. And I remember this particular pilot, he came out, and he said to the flight attendant, he said a name, and said it was, say, Bob or something, right? And he broke down. It was a friend of his that went in the building. What do? You help him back in and try to bring out as much compassion as you can. This was a team effort. And I'd be remiss if I didn't say, that the agents, like the passenger

0: agents, everyone at the airport, at this airport, everybody, it didn't matter who you worked for, it was remarkable how everybody came together. It's incredible what you can accomplish when everyone pulls in the same direction. It really is.
1: In times of need, we tend to come together and find our similarities, and it'd be nice if we could do that more often.
2: Wayne D'Entremont is a retired aircraft services training instructor, and Blair Miller is a retired air traffic controller. They were reflecting there on working the day of September 11th, 2001. Rob Dublé, how's traffic now?
3: It's generally pretty quiet out there still. There is some increased traffic happening on the McDonald Bridge as you're heading over into Dartmouth. It does slow down around the former toll plaza, so just give yourself a minute or two through there. And there's been a bit of a flip-flop happening for traffic getting into the Armdale roundabout here. So Quinpool moving much better now. And it looks like Chibucto's backed up to a bit before McDonald Street. You'll see that heavy traffic continue down into the roundabout. Also some backups happening on St. Margaret's Bay Road at the moment. Massachusetts Avenue into the Windsor Street Exchange also starting to get a little bit busy.
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4: U.S. nurses heading north on White Coat Black Art with Dr. Brian Goldman. 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
6: Philip Aiken has been telling stories on Canadian theater stages for decades now. And not just that, but also mentoring some of our greatest theater artists working right now. So he's going to tell you about the surprising advice he gives young Black talent, that he's not here to mentor them, he's here to radicalize them.
7: From CBC News, The World This Hour, I'm Martina Fitzgerald. 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
8: Right.
7: Memorial services marking 25 years since the 9/11 terror attacks. Nearly 3,000 people were killed when hijacked passenger planes slammed into the World Trade Center's Twin Towers, the Pentagon in Arlington, Virginia, and a field near Shanksville, Pennsylvania. This morning, survivors and the families and friends of victims gathered to remember those who were lost. John Quinn is from Brooklyn.
9: I lost my dear friend, Joyce Carpinetto, that day. She worked on the North Tower on the 83rd floor. I've been to all previous 24 remembrances, so this is where I have to be on September 11th. I can't be any other place in the world but here to remember her.
7: Four former U.S. presidents, including George W. Bush, attended today's ceremony at Ground Zero in New York. U.S. President Donald Trump chose to mark this morning's anniversary at the Pentagon. In Banff, Alberta, Prime Minister Mark Carney took a moment away from the federal cabinet retreat to remember the day.
10: This dark moment also brought forth some of our best nature. In Canada, our government, without hesitation, welcomed 224 planes, 17 of our airports. In Gander, the population almost doubled with strangers who were given a bed, a hot meal, phone call home, asked nothing in return.
7: That is Prime Minister Mark Carney reflecting on Canadians' response to the events of 9/11 25 years ago. Yukoners that day were told a hijacked plane was being diverted to Whitehorse. Officials called for the evacuation of the airport, schools, and downtown. But as George Moratis tells us, it turned out the reports of the plane being hijacked were not true.
11: I woke up in the morning wondering what story we were going to tell that day.
12: Brian Boyle still remembers the day vividly. At the time, he was a reporter at CBC UConn.
11: The newsroom was, as you can imagine, chaos.
12: When reports that a possible hijacked Korean airliner was on its way to Whitehorse, Boyle headed to the airport.
11: There was a RCMP officer stopping all the traffic. I was telling him I had to pass. He was either going to have to stop me and lock me up or let me go.
12: Boyle made it to the airport. David White was an air traffic controller in Whitehorse that day.
13: Well, it seemed like an impossibility, quite frankly, but given the events of the day, you say, okay, fine, and you treat it as real. You cannot say, well, that's fake.
12: Plane was not hijacked, a false alarm, something not known until the airliner

0: touchdown in Whitehorse. White says it's a day he won't soon forget.
1: I think Whitehorse turned out to be just an excellent city and an excellent area for this to happen.
0: It's still not clear why that plane was sent to the Yukon capital. George Moratis, CBC News, Whitehorse.
2: In other news, 30,000 concertgoers are anticipating an especially starry night in Paris tomorrow. Celine Dion is returning to the stage after she stepped back from live performances for health reasons. Sarah Levitt reports.
3: Paris, a city flocked by tourists, is now one that is filled with anticipation for a return many thought would be impossible.
4: I have never, ever seen a comeback like Celine Dion's comeback in Paris. Never.
3: Lena Luteau is a cultural reporter for France's oldest national newspaper, Le Figaro.
4: Oh, the Céline Dion mania in Paris is very understandable. It's because we love Céline Dion, and Céline has a very strong history with Paris.
3: The Quebec native's return to the stage on Saturday is a redemption of sorts. Her decades-long career abruptly came to a halt. She was diagnosed with stiff person syndrome, a rare neurological condition, but in March, she announced her comeback. 26 shows all sold out, the first on Saturday, one she says she's more than ready for. Sarah Levitt, CBC News, Paris.
2: And that is your world this hour. For CBC News, I'm Martina Fitzgerald.
5: Thank you, Martina. Hello again, Nova Scotia. I'm Alex Guy, sitting in for Jeff Douglas. Welcome to Hour 2 of Main Street. Coming up, the historical connection between Six Nations iron workers and New York City. And how their community helped locate their missing people on 9/11. Then, if you've been thinking about the empty paint cans Rob Dublay has been keeping in his storage bins, fear not. We'll hear his conversation with a professional organizer about what draws him and many others to keep filling those bins. And following the 4:30 news, a group advocating for compassionate care for those struggling with their mental health or addictions says changes to the Personal Health Information Act, which became law earlier this year, are not being implemented fast enough. We'll hear what they have to say later. Ahead of all of that, though, paint can man himself.
6: I'm just practicing in case I ever get to be on like supermarket sweep or one of those toy things where you run into the toy store and you scoop all the things into the cart.
5: That's, yeah, whatever helps you sleep at night.
6: That's what I'm going with for now. Traffic on the peninsula is pretty good. There is some heavy traffic on Bell and Roby getting into that Willow Tree intersection. Both of them, I'm going to say Bell almost as far back as Sackville, and it looks like Roby's almost as far back as Spring Garden, which is still some heavy traffic, but significantly better than what we were seeing this time yesterday afternoon. If you're trying to get into the roundabout, you'll see heavy traffic on Chibucto and Quinpool. And good news, Massachusetts Avenue into the Windsor Street Exchange has cleared up. It's moving pretty good right now. As far as the bridges go, both of them are in pretty decent shape. The I'm going to call it the air quote, the most concerning one is the McDonald into Dartmouth. There does seem to be some heavy traffic in that last half of the bridge as you're getting into that Windsor, or sorry, Wise Road intersection. So just, you know, be aware of that. It's not a terrible slowdown. It's just mild. You'll notice it for sure. Bedford Highway headed north before Larry UTech is a little bit busy. And there's a couple spots on Kearney Lake Road right in the middle where things slow up. That could be construction, could be anything else. But once you're through that, if you're headed out towards that intersection with Hammond's Plains Road, that intersection is busy as well. So the two combined may slow you down a little bit. And that's pretty much everything that's on the board right now. If you see anything else, 902-222-3802 would be the number to text or call with those details. Now, let's check in with Danielle for today's headlines.
7: Thanks, Rob. The province's grid operator is changing its process for procuring new energy technology. It's extending the timeline for the procurement of bids for natural gas power plants and accelerating plans to start a second procurement, which will be open to alternative technologies like batteries. Also, the CBRM held an emergency council meeting to reaffirm its plan to tender the development of its harbor property. This comes after council voted to end talks with the company that had an untendered exclusive contract.

0: contract to market CBRM's Greenfield site and then voted to restart talks with that same company. And a 36-year-old man has been charged after an ambulance was stolen from St. Martha's Hospital in Antigonish yesterday. That and other news coming up at 4:30.
1: Thank you, Danielle. 25 years ago on September 11th, as news of the attack on the World Trade Towers broke, K103, the local radio station in the Mohawk community of Ganawage, carried the events live. Here's a bit of what that sounded like.
2: K103,
3: Ganawage. KSKW, that was on Asa, Ganawage. It's 8 after 9 o'clock. Dave LaHash is in the news. He's got some very big information for you.
4: Two planes have crashed into the World Trade Towers. We do have some Ganawage Rono in New York. We're going to be trying to get in touch with them as soon as possible. Of course, they're working iron up there. Please give us a call here at the radio station, 638-1313.
1: K103.7 became a crisis hub for the community, and on 9/11, the morning news host and radio listeners tracked down several iron workers from Six Nations communities working on various projects across New York City. To know why this is important, you'd have to understand the history of ironworking among the Six Nations people, particularly the Ganega Haga or Mohawk iron workers who helped build the New York skyline. CBC Indigenous reporter Candace Miracle joins us now with this story. Candace, welcome to Main Street.
5: Thank you. Hi.
1: Candace, tell us more about what was going on for the community members in Ganawage and New York City that day.
5: Well, the entire town shut down that day. David LaHash, the newscaster, told me iron workers in New York City just left the job site as soon as the plane hit the first tower. Meanwhile, Ganawage residents gathered in K103's parking lot while they waited to hear about their family and to let folks know if they'd heard from anyone. Iron workers who worked on the original World Trade Towers brought in floor plans to the station to help deconstruct the site. And these are the guys who would go on to play a pivotal role in recovery and cleanup efforts later on.
1: What was the radio station's role?
5: Well, this was 25 years ago, and cell service wasn't what it is today. Things were pretty low tech there. K103 had no Wi-Fi or cable, so David was using his own dial-up internet account to get updates out to the community. The phone lines were jammed, too. When iron workers got back to their local union, they called the radio station first so they could reach out to an entire community and let them know they were safe. Here's one of those first calls to the station and an interview with one of those iron workers describing what would become Ground Zero.
6: We've got about 10 rigs here, maybe 200 iron workers right now. It's still on fire right now.
7: The first day I walked into Ground Zero, it was such an emotional event for all of us iron workers all going in there together.
6: Fire engines all over the place, all the buildings are all smashed all the way around it.
7: Mountains and mountains of twisted iron and steel everywhere. So unpredictable. You know, you have to get this piece out of the way so the firemen can come underneath and do their job.
5: David said that first call came from an iron worker on a job in Columbus Circle who just kept dialing until he finally reached the radio station. He said from that moment on, his adrenaline kicked in and the staff went into emergency mode.
1: Were any iron workers from Ganawage hurt?
5: Well, no one from Ganawage was hurt or killed that day, thankfully. Some have died since from breathing in the toxic dust and debris while helping with the recovery and cleanup efforts. David said it was tough not knowing if their people were dead or alive at that time. His day started at 3:30 in the morning and ended at 10:30 that night, and they managed to track down about 800 people to confirm were okay.
8: Don't forget, those people had no way to get back home when they were working in the island, so they had to walk the bridges, and they didn't know what the situation was in terms of their own security. But at that time, the police had their SWAT teams out. There was a deployment of National Guard, so they were relatively safe.
5: It took about 5 or 6 hours to walk to Brooklyn because of this mass exodus of people trying to get off the island.
1: Candace, can you actually take us back a step and tell us a bit about the history of how all these iron workers ended up in New York City in the first place?
5: Sure, I can. By the 1920s, ironworking had become one of the most prominent spaces for employment for Ganega Haga men. Historically, they were recruited from Ganawage and Akwesasne Mohawk Territory by companies and unions to help build New York City.

0: city. There's this myth that Mohawk ironworkers aren't afraid of heights. I was speaking with Alan Downey, a McMaster University history professor who has a book coming out on Haudenosaunee ironworkers. He said this stems from the stereotype of the fearless warrior that was projected onto ironworkers and started to dehumanize as Indigenous people. Of course, they were afraid of heights, just like anyone, and it's that fear that keeps them safe. Gunyagihaga ironworkers are adept at teamwork and have generational expertise.
1: Why were so many iron workers compelled to help with recovery and cleanup?
0: In my research, I learned that there's a lot of pride in their work. My grandfather was also an iron worker, and many of these iron workers had fathers and grandfathers who worked on the towers. So there's this deep sense of responsibility to ensure it stood the test of time. Not to mention compassion for the people who lost their lives in the World Trade Towers that day. Lindsay LeBourne is a retired iron worker who grew up in the community of Little Gunnawaga in Brooklyn, New York. He was at Ground Zero to help with recovery and cleanup.
2: It was like a surreal, you know, landscape of, and it was super quiet because there's no cars, no planes, and, you know, you have these towering buildings that were still around you, and it was just weird because your footfalls didn't make any noise because there was a fine, almost like talcum powder that covered the ground for blocks around.
0: Lindsay still goes to Manhattan every year to get his annual physical and hear the names of iron workers and rescue workers who died in the cleanup and recovery of 9/11.
1: Candace, what is it like for folks from Gunnawaga to reflect on this 25 years later? Like, this is something that I personally haven't heard before, but for them, they've obviously known this all these 25 years, but what is it like for them to reflect on?
0: Well, I think it's an emotional time for them to reflect. The community has gone through kind of big incidences where they've had to work or worry about their iron workers before. But I was just hearing from one of our producers who's from Gunnawaga, they put out an American flag on one of the bridges that the iron workers helped build in recognition of 9/11 today.
1: Candace, thank you so much for your time on this.
0: You're welcome.
1: That is Candace Miracle. She's a Hamilton-based reporter with CBC Indigenous. The first and second clip you heard there came from K103 and part of a 9/11 commemorative project called Walking High Steel, Mohawk Ironworkers at the Twin Towers.

0: out of Port Medway. That is Carol Baker with I'm Taking Care of Myself. That one comes from Carol's 1986 Heartbreak to Happiness album. And 40 years ago this week, that song was sitting at the number one spot on the Canadian country singles chart. Well, yesterday we heard about the storage bins that keep Alex Mason and Rob DuBlais' lives contained and the ways that maybe that's not allowing them to let go of things that don't spark joy anymore. But wading through the gallons of mementos and clutter can be overwhelming. That's where Wendy Stone comes in. She's a professional home organizer, so Rob gave her a call this morning.
1: Hi, I'm looking for Wendy Stone, please.
2: Yes, this is me.
1: Hey, Wendy, it's Rob DuBlais from CBC in Halifax. How you doing?
2: Good, Rob. How are you?
1: Good, good. Alex gave you a heads up that I was going to give you a call, did he?
2: Yeah.
1: Is now a good time?
2: Oh, yeah, no, it's perfect.
1: Wendy, what stood out to you in the things that Alex and I spoke about yesterday?
2: I felt like you jumped right into talking about almost like decluttering and organizing, but doing it through bin talk. So I thought that was very interesting because it kind of covers a piece around decluttering and organizing and kind of touched on various things within it. Like you brought up things like we don't always know what's in them. So I mentioned to him yesterday, if you have like a junk drawer and you mention that in there, stuff in storage lockers, it's almost like having doom bins, you know, having bins full of items that you have no idea really what all of it is, where it all goes. And because of that, they become do bins. They're like, do I touch it? I don't know what to touch. Where is it going to go? As you said, I can't deal with this and don't know how to sort it.
1: So it's like almost like a diversionary tactic. So I don't know what I'm going to do with this now, and I'm just going to put it to the side and realistically right. Probably never deal with it.
2: No, probably not, actually. Doom bins usually get forgotten. You know, it's all the different, unless you say one day, like you guys said on your thing, you know, one day it's that one thing you need that you don't get rid of. And you're like, where is it in that bin? And then you're looking through bins to find that one thing, you know, you kept.
1: Mm-hmm.
2: So that might be the only time you go in them.
1: What else do you hear from people or, you know, seeing their behavior when it comes to using or overusing plastic storage bins or totes?
2: I found that people who overuse them or aren't using them correctly find them overwhelming, finding it stressful. They buy many, they accumulate. Suddenly they have like 20, 30 of them. And as you guys mentioned, you know, you go from bins and then you suddenly are renting a storage locker. You know, like I understand you need, there are certain things that need to be put in bins, like seasonal items, Christmas items, Halloween, stuff for outdoors, stuff for the winter. Storage bins are the best way because they're airtight. You know, moisture doesn't get in. So if you're in a basement and if there's any flooding, nothing gets ruined, that kind of thing. But definitely they can become overwhelming. I've had clients say, I've tried containers, I've tried bins, they don't work. And I'm like, let's talk about how you're using them. You know, if they're not labeled correctly, or again, they become doom bins, like everything goes in them, then obviously they're not good. But if you're using them for like seasonal sorting, like

0: kids' school stuff, you know, yes, it's good to keep it in those because they stay dry. The bugs don't get in them. You know, the macaroni doesn't fall off the paper, that kind of thing due to moisture. So the bins can be good if they're used the right way and labeled correctly.
1: Yeah, you know, I can't help but wonder if what it would mean that the stuff in a doom bin is not already gone to garbage or donation or, you know, been dealt with is on some kind of psychological level. Is there a separation anxiety or?
0: To me, I've met people, younger people have a different, they're not as attached to things as the older generation. Older generation came from a time where things lasted forever. If they broke down, you found a way to fix them. And you kept things in case, you know, like they came from a generation where there wasn't a lot of money and things were not easily found or were expensive. Today we have the dollar store, you know, we have Walmart. Things are so cheap and they're also cheaply made. So things are made to break and quickly buy another to replace, which kind of adds to our, you know, the whole other area, which I deal with, you know, psychologically with people of, I don't want to add to the landfill. You know, so I keep it so I don't put it in there. And I'm like, well, there's ways of recycling. And, you know, like when he said he keeps the paint cans, I was like, well, you know, they're empty and you actually can put them in the garbage. Right.
1: Yeah.
0: I was like,
1: there's been a lot of conversation about those paint cans since this went to air yesterday.
0: Very interesting.
1: People have given me a lot of tips on how I could deal with that situation.
0: Well, that's good.
1: you know, it almost seems like part of our evolutionary nature not to want to part with perfectly usable stuff. And that may reflect back on what you were saying about the different generations.
0: Yeah. And the ones today, you see, 20% maybe have sentimental attachment to the items their parents have kept, etc. But the majority, they don't want it.
1: You know, I might need a session because you just reminded me I have milk crates of DVDs. And I don't think I have a DVD player.
0: I still meet people that have cassette tapes. And I'm like, do you have a cassette tape player? And they're like, no, but, it was a time where I liked it. And I was like, right?
1: Yeah.
0: So I understand.
1: So I guess I'd be correct in thinking that you've used some kind of background in sociology and psychology. Do you ever find yourself leaning on that when you're trying to figure out how you're going to help people with their stuff?
0: So my business is built on that. I'm the only declutter organizer in the Maritimes, possibly up to Toronto, that has a mental health background. So there is no other that I've ever seen online that has, you know, professed to have this background. And really, declutter comes from some sort of trauma. It can be something like when they were a kid. So again, generational, when they were young. They've lived in a time where you kept everything and that follows them, or they've had a physical trauma of some sort, you know, loss of loved ones or themselves a physical trauma or a loved one in their home, and suddenly the norm is not there anymore. And so clutter builds, you know, because they're not able to deal with the clutter because of physical limitations or mental. So I've come to realize trauma really is the underlying key to clutter. And it's kind of getting to the bottom of it. So I help clients do that. I help them figure out why they're trapped with their clutter and how do we get past those barriers, you know, to let those things go so they can have a space again, they can call home.
1: So am I rationalizing when I look at this old milk crate of DVDs and I just kind of reminisce on, you know, hanging out with friends and watching the movies, or should I just let go of that copy of Runaway Bride?
0: Well, again, it's a discussion around that, right? So I never believe, like, I don't ever go into a home and say, okay, this stuff all has to go. You know, this is too much. This is not safe. I definitely talk to everyone about the safety issue of keeping too much, you know, if you fall or fire hazards, blood hazards, etc. But it's also we talk through, why are you stuck on those DVDs? You know, is it a matter of you think one day you're going to get a DVD player and use them? Are those movies available online? Could they be stored a different way? You know, like I learned long ago, my DVDs took up so much space and I was like, this is great, like a whole wardrobe because of all the cases. Well, then I got CD cases that you usually put music CDs in. Mm-hmm. My movies went in those. And they take up now one shelf

0: and that's it. And they don't expand because I have so many. And if I get to past that, I don't go buy another. I say, this is it. So you kind of have to put those parameters on things as you start to declutter, as you start to give your space back. Like many people think, oh, I've cleared a space. What can I put there? And I'm like, no, you keep that empty. I think that's where the DVDs will come in, that you'd have to, it would be a process. Yeah. It's always a process.
1: Yeah, it looks like I have something to do this weekend then. Either watch Runaway Bride or find something to do with
0: it. Let it go. That's right.
1: Wendy, thanks so much for taking the call.
0: Oh, you're very welcome.
1: We'll talk to you soon. Have a good day.
0: For sure. You have a good day too.
2: Wendy Stone is the owner of Lighten Up Organizing. Coming up after the news, we'll hear what two advocates have to say about how the progress the province has made in implementing an amendment to the Personal Health Information Act. Local news is coming right up. But first, Rob Dublay is here with a quick look at traffic. And maybe he's not going to watch Runaway Bride.
1: I might. If it's quiet this weekend, I might throw it on. It's been a while. It's great to take it. Well, I guess I have to find a DVD
2: one last time
1: first. Yeah. So traffic's all right. It is getting heavier coming into Halifax across the McKay Bridge. We do see some slower sections happening around that Victoria Road interchange, and then mid-span of the bridge, it gets a little bit slower again. And then, of course, Windsor Street Exchange, a little bit busy getting on and off the McKay. I would assume that is largely related to the construction that is happening in that area. Also, the McDonald Bridge, seeing some heavy traffic as you're heading over into Dartmouth. It is manageable. It is just a lot of volume at the moment. So give yourself an extra minute or two passing through there. And most other things are moving really well right now. Quinpool into the roundabout is a little bit busy. And then on the Dartmouth side of things, we're now seeing that daily heavy traffic on the 118 headed south alongside Dartmouth Crossing, right at that entryway or an exit from Commodore Drive. And it's also starting just now to get a little bit busier on the Forest Hills extension towards that intersection with Main. If you see anything else coming up this afternoon, call us or text us at 902-222-3802.
3: Good afternoon. It's 4:30. I'm Danielle Edwards. Here's what's making news in Nova Scotia. A 36-year-old man has been arrested after an ambulance was stolen from St. Martha's Hospital in Antigonish yesterday. Around 4:15 Thursday afternoon, officers responded to a call on Bay Street about the stolen ambulance. It was unoccupied at the time and no injuries were reported. Officers saw the ambulance on Beach Hill Road and attempted two traffic stops, but police say the driver failed to pull over. A spike belt was deployed in Sullivan's River, which damaged the wheels, though the driver continued to evade police. The ambulance finally came to a stop on the shoulder of Highway 104 near New Glasgow, where the driver was arrested. The man is facing multiple charges, including theft of a motor vehicle and dangerous operation of a conveyance. Nova Scotia's grid operator is broadening its search for new energy technology. Some critics of a proposal to build a natural gas power plant have been calling for change, but it remains to be seen what type of technology will ultimately be chosen. Taryn Grant reports.
4: Johnny Johnston says he's out to prove he'll get the best option for modernizing Nova Scotia's power grid.
5: We want to find the right mix of technologies that come at the lowest possible cost.
4: Johnston is the president and CEO of the Independent Energy System Operator. It announced Friday it's extending the deadline for an ongoing bid process for natural gas power plants and opening a new process for alternative technologies, including batteries. Johnston says the changes mean all possibilities will be compared before a decision is made about what to build.
6: Yeah, that's a good outcome.
4: Premier Tim Houston asked for this change.
6: I just want the process to be, complete, where it's technology agnostic.
4: Opposition leaders agree it's good to broaden the search, but they say the situation calls the grid operator's independence into question. Johnston says he has a mandate to align with government policy, but operates independently. Taryn Grant, CBC News at Province House.
3: Elsewhere in the news, Prime Minister Mark Carney and opposition leader Pierre Poilievre have marked the anniversary of the 9/11 attacks. Carney paid tribute to victims of the attacks at a cabinet retreat in Banff, Alberta, while Poilievre released a video shot at Ground Zero in New York City. As Tom Perry reports, the Prime Minister described September 11th as an ordinary day that became one of history's darkest.
7: 25 years ago, clear September morning. Those of us old enough, I think, all remember where we were.
8: Prime Minister Mark Carney marking a solemn anniversary.
7: Nearly 3,000 people, amongst them 24 Canadians, lost their lives, were killed in the worst terrorist attack.

0: in American history.
1: Carney paid tribute to the firefighters and rescue workers of New York, to Canadians who welcomed stranded travelers from around the world, and to Canadian soldiers who fought and died alongside their American allies in Afghanistan. Opposition leader Pierre Poilievre offered his own tribute in a video shot at the 9/11 memorial at the site of the attack on New York City.
2: We remember that we must always fight terrorism. We remember to stand for freedom.
1: Poilievre says Canadians remember every life that was tragically lost 25 years ago today. Tom Perry, CBC News, Ottawa.
3: In other news, back in Nova Scotia, the CEO of Halifax Water says rising costs for the utility have contributed to its upcoming proposal for another residential rate increase. Earlier this year, the board approved increases of 12% in January and 4% in April, but prices could go up again. The maximum increase the board will ask for is 9%, but CEO Kenda McKenzie says it will likely be closer to 7 or 8%. McKenzie says it's a necessary move to deal with increased expenses.
4: Wages will be one. We have a lot of fuel that we rely on for our day-to-day operations. Electrical costs for a lot of our treatment facilities and larger pump stations. Chemicals are another key factor in the treatment process for both the water and the wastewater. So there's a lot of costs that come into play when we look at those.
3: The rate increase will be subject to approval by the Halifax Water Board later this month and by the Nova Scotia Utility Review Board after that. The proposed increases will be for 2027 and 2028. Cape Breton Regional Municipality held an emergency council meeting to reaffirm its plan to tender the development of its harbor property. In January, council voted to end talks with a local company known as Sydney Harbor Investment Partners, or SHIP, which had an untendered exclusive contract to market CBRM's Greenfield site. That contract expired nearly 2 years ago. Council then voted to hire a port consultant to seek other developers, but last month, council narrowly voted again to restart talks with SHIP. Councillors say that implied the company still had a claim on the land and had an inside track on development. Deputy Mayor Glenn Perouche says council voted unanimously to clear the air for the consultant and for potential developers, including SHIP.
5: I'm assuming that the world is watching right now, seeing as that we are sitting on over 800 acres of prime real estate here, and just want it to be known that we're open for the world now, and it's going to be a fair, transparent process, and everybody has the same stake in the game.
3: Perouche says there's still time for CBRM to ensure a fair deal and get in on the upcoming offshore wind industry. And finally, the Nova Scotia government is launching a public consultation process as it prepares to develop its next budget. The process includes a website that allows people to build their own budget, along with in-person meetings and virtual sessions. Twyla Gross is the cabinet minister leading the process.
6: We want to know what matters most to Nova Scotians, what opportunities they want to see us pursue, where they want to see the focus, and what trade-offs they're willing to accept.
3: The process will wrap up in the fall. And that's the news to this hour.
7: Thank you, Danielle. Now let's take a look at the weather with the CBC's afternoon meteorologist, Ryan Snodden. Ryan, welcome back.
8: Thank you very much. We've got a great weekend shaping up. Just a few clouds tonight. Those northwest winds are going to continue persistent through this evening, but then back off overnight, becoming light before morning. Lows will range between 7 and 10 degrees. For Saturday, we're looking at a mostly sunny day. The winds are going to be light. Highs will range between 18 and 21. A super Saturday in September is on the menu, that is for sure. Sunday, we're going to see a mix of sun and cloud, and the clouds are certainly going to build in as we work our way into the afternoon ahead of our next system. Winds becoming southwest, 20 gusting to 40, highs of 20 to 23 degrees, and it does look like showers will roll in pretty quickly through Sunday evening, maybe even late afternoon and through the extreme southwest, and then those showers will spread across the rest of the province through Sunday evening into the overnight. We'll clear the skies through Monday and Tuesday, Wednesday of next week, looking pretty good as well. So a nice September stretch, Alex.
7: Thank you, Ryan.
8: Thank you.
7: That is Ryan Snodden, our CBC afternoon meteorologist. You can see his full weather forecast on CBC Nova Scotia News at 6 o'clock on CBC television. And if you see anything in traffic, you can let Rob Dublay know by phoning or texting the traffic line 902-222-3802.

0: Nova Scotia Moms is a group of caregivers advocating for a compassionate mental health and addiction system. They have all either lost a family member to suicide or are actively navigating the healthcare system with a loved one. Their website is Nova Scotia, that's nsmoms.ca. Nearly a year ago, we spoke with the group about the push to have an amendment to the Personal Health Information Act be taken up by the provincial government. That happened and became law in April of this year, but the group says they'd like to see health professionals trained in this faster. Nancy Saunders is a founding member of NS Moms and co-facilitator of a suicide loss support group. Cindy Corbett is a caregiver facilitator of a family support group. I spoke with them in the studio where Nancy started by explaining the change to FIA.
1: The law was in the Personal Health Information Act, Clause 38.1D, and it was the clause that defined the criteria for when clinicians could disclose personal health information without consent. And the change that was made there, the criteria used to read, the disclosure could happen if the disclosure will avert or minimize imminent and significant danger, and the province took the word imminent out. So it did result in physicians, clinicians being able to have a bit more proactive intervention when there was a mental health crisis. So it was a good change. I believe in the interview that we had with you that day, we said that our focus would be now on making sure that that clause, that change was a catalyst for real culture and practice change. That's exactly what we've been focused on since then. There was, I would say, very inadequate information and preparedness by government for this change that occurred on April 1st. But we have been working very hard with trying to get the information out there to the regulatory bodies, to government, to all of the healthcare professionals and faculties and schools. One of the key colleges that we have tried to work with is the College of Physicians and Surgeons, and they have refused to meet with us. We've been wanting to share some of the practical resources that we've developed to help physicians communicate with families, and we've written four letters and have received four refusals to meet. So we feel that's an important step that needs to be taken. But notably, we've had very much success in working with the Faculty of Medicine. They are collaborating with us to adjust any of their curriculum or continuing professional development to include the new law and actually a lot of related laws around the exceptions to privacy. And we are delivering a 90-minute session at the Dell Fall Refresher this November alongside of the Canadian Medical Protection Association to teach doctors about this law and related laws. And it really, hopefully, we'll have a lot of attendance there. But we've been really focused on using all of our resources to get the information out there to everyone that needs to understand this change.
0: And Cindy, I want to bring you in here now. Tell me more about your work with those family caregivers, and what do family caregivers know that the healthcare system may not be aware of?
2: Simply put, family caregivers most often know something is wrong long before the system does. We notice changes in daily life, what our loved one's norm is, risk, sometimes after diagnosis, medication, side effects, housing, just basic day-to-day functioning. And one way to look at it would be that a clinical visit is a snapshot, and families know the whole movie. And so we're asking, it's our continuous ask, for our collateral information, the information that we know about our loved one's day-to-day functioning, that be heard, documented, and considered as critical to treatment, diagnosis, even discharge planning from the hospital. Families are really the voice of risk, and our input can save lives. And we're talking very serious stuff like psychosis, suicide. That information needs to be conveyed.
0: What is NS Moms doing to help caregivers advocate for their loved ones more effectively?
2: We've been working very hard, we're a small little group, over this year to educate caregivers to speak up clearly and professionally.

0: we're trying to provide information so that caregivers can provide the critical context for safety and care decisions. And our message is always about collaboration. Ultimately, the healthcare team and family caregivers are looking for the same thing, to keep their loved ones safe and healthy. And so the more we can work together, particularly with serious mental illness, because there are lifelong needs. We have created on our website, for the listeners, nsmoms.ca. And when you go into the main page, you'll see the toolkit button. We've created a series of 5 pamphlets to date, and including things like basics for caregivers, ER navigation, legal obligations of doctors in working with families. There's another pamphlet for communicating with social workers, and another one to navigate the provincial crisis team. We have created those knowing that nothing like this exists in the system. And certainly for all of us, when we were trying to navigate all this, we found that to be a deficit, and it continues to be not available for caregivers. We have asked Nova Scotia Health to display these pamphlets in Nova Scotia Health facilities where they can be very useful. So caregivers can really have them on the spot. You can download them from our website, but we really want them to be out there displayed in the facilities where mental health care is. To date, Nova Scotia Health has not agreed to display our pamphlets.
1: Did they give you any reasoning as to why not?
0: It's pending. Okay. I think we are expected to hear sometime very soon, hopefully. Also in the toolkit, we have created doctor letters and ER letters that give family the language to advocate in an extremely confusing system. So there are sample letters and fillable templates for each scenario. So we've created scenarios that match real-life situations happening every day in Nova Scotia in doctor's offices, ER in the ER, or in acute care units. The letters are to help keep the system to account. And unless caregivers use these letters, practices, that's part of our goal for our things that we're working on right now, we want the culture to change. So this would help the practices change. It's not really about targeting individual doctors. It's about system accountability. If you go into the toolkit again, you'll see doctors' letters on our website. So requesting attention, capacity assessment, and urgent safety concerns for doctors. And then in the ER, where there are care issues happening every day, lack of communication with caregivers, inappropriate discharge from the ER, and inappropriate discharge from inpatient care.
1: Nancy, what do you know so far about any training of this new implementation, or not implementation, but this amendment when it became law? What do you know about the training side of things?
2: So we have had meetings with government, many meetings and discussions around the importance of the practice and culture change that needs to go along with this change in the legislation. And the government does seem to be committed to doing that. What we've heard so far is that the first training session for the 2,300, they have 2,300 clinicians working within mental health and addictions. And the first training session to start doing that retraining is February 2027. And what we've been told is it could take up to 3 to 5 years to actually train all of the clinicians that work within mental health and addictions. We feel this is very unacceptable. It's a change that should have taken place many, many years ago. I think people know how important it is. And again, staff shortages aren't allowing them to have staff attend training and still cover off the operational work. This waiting 3 to 5 or taking 3 to 5 years is going to mean a lot of escalated illness, a lot of prolonged illness and death. And it's unacceptable. I do have to say again, we raise this often, but there is an allocation of spending of resources and budget. within the mental health and addiction system that is way too low. The World Health Organization advises that 10 to 12% of the overall health budget should be put to mental health and addictions. And year after year, our government continues to allocate less than 5%. So, you know, we know that doctors

0: clinicians are working in very overburdened and under-resourced systems. And this is causing, again, a lot of people unwell and unsafe in our communities, not getting the help they need. And the training, the prolonged training is another example of this.
1: Cindy, one of the things that you and Nancy and everyone involved with NS Moms call to attention is about system accountability, building off of what Nancy was just saying. What does that mean in terms of serious situations that result from lack of care?
2: To us, as Nova Scotia Moms and as caregivers, accountability means that failures are documented, received, and corrected. There are very dangerous gaps, and Nancy was alluding to the same thing, is this revolving ER door, which everybody knows in serious mental illness, it continues to happen. Mm-hmm. The patient becomes unwell, goes to the emergency room, deteriorates, discharged too quickly, goes back into community, back again, and really, if caregivers were allowed to be more involved in the care and to have a better even understanding of how to care for these serious mental illnesses, ultimately it would save healthcare dollars. Mm-hmm. And more importantly, it would save the health of a whole family unit, because this does a real number on the family and also the person who really needs the care.
1: Cindy, Nancy, thank you so much for your time today.
0: Thank you very much, Alex.
1: Nancy Saunders, founding member of NS Moms and co-facilitator of a suicide loss support group. Cindy Corbett is a caregiver facilitator of a family support group. In response to a CBC request, the College of Physicians and Surgeons of Nova Scotia sent the following statement. It reads in part, "The college has been in regular contact with Nova Scotia Moms for Compassionate and Collaborative Mental Health Care and has responded to their correspondence. The college recognizes and appreciates their effort to improve patient care, in particular their advocacy for the engagement of family and loved ones in the delivery of mental health care to patients at risk. The college is not an advocacy organization. It is a medical regulator. As part of its regulatory mandate, the college emailed its registrants concerning amendments to FIA and the professional obligations surrounding the disclosure of personal health information. Other stakeholders, such as Nova Scotia Health, have also contacted physicians regarding these changes and provided information sessions as well to raise physician awareness. The college directed the organization to reach out to Doctors Nova Scotia, which does advocacy work on behalf of the profession. As well, the college suggested that the Faculty of Medicine at Dal could assist with further education on this matter. CBC also contacted Nova Scotia Health to hear how training is going. The statement sent by communications says, since March, training and education of the amendment to FIA is ongoing and, quote, has been provided to staff since before the change was implemented. Nova Scotia Health and IWK have collaborated to create supporting resources like reference material and updates to policy. Provincial regulatory bodies have been informed about the change and are providing guidance to their members. The statement goes on to say, quote, to expand on the current education and learnings which are readily available to all staff, more training for MHAP clinicians focused on applying the changes in practice, include working more collaboratively with families and their caregivers, is scheduled to begin in February of 2027. This training is designed to reach all MHAP clinicians across the provincial health zones and will be offered on an ongoing basis. Given the number of clinicians to train, this will take time. The phased approach reflects the breadth of the training, the complexity of the clinical content, and the practical realities of delivering province-wide training to active clinical staff. It is 4:52. 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Well, a few months ago, a Halifax woman arrived home to find her apartment building being demolished. This prompted advocates and the leader of the opposition to call for bigger deterrence to so-called demovictions. The CBC's Michael Gorman spoke to Jill Balzer today. She is the Minister of Service Nova Scotia, about ongoing demovictions and what repercussions are in place.
3: In the case of people who are still being demovicted, how

0: how does that help somebody if ultimately the landlord's just going to go ahead and knock down a wall anyway?
1: So for the emergency hearings, I think that was, again, an important takeaway that the team had implemented when it came to cases where individuals were seeing power being turned off, or the locks were changed, or any other sort of scenario. So the team has a very clear description around what warrants an emergency case. But I know that members have

0: support those types of hearings. For the demolition situation that was referenced in the House today, of course, we have to be clear that a violation between the contract of the landlord and the tenant took place here. And in the preview or in the role of the residential tenancy program, the tenant had come forward because the timeline that was a timeline for the demolition would not have been agreed upon between the tenant and the landlord. So in this situation, that tenant came forward. The outcome, of course, unfortunately, with a decision that the landlord had made, they violated that contract. Now, again, with an emergency hearing, this wouldn't, I'd have to clarify with the team of where that falls within our emergency hearing. But the tenant does still have the opportunity to be able to come forward to the program.
1: But are you satisfied that there is enough of a repercussion in place to dissuade a landlord from viewing this as simply being the cost of doing business, the cost of getting this person out so that I can get on with it, even if it means breaking the rules, I can handle this fine. Are you satisfied that you have sufficient deterrence to keep them from doing that?
0: Our team did what we could do within the purview of the program. And of course, that's a dispute resolution system between a landlord and a tenant. So again, knowing that the timeline of when HRM would have issued the demolition permit, that's a whole other piece that we have to think about, is the role that HRM can play. And so when myself and the team had found out about this particular situation, we also went back and thought, what can we do differently? And so now being able to work more closely perhaps with HRM and supporting our residential tenancy officers so that when a case of a dem eviction comes forward, we can appropriately handle and perhaps going to HRM and asking, was the inspection conducted? Is there an active tenancy? So those conversations are ongoing to be able to support tenants in a better way.
2: The CBC's Michael Gorman speaking there to Jill Balzer, the Minister of Service, Nova Scotia. Opposition leaders are criticizing the results of the provincial government's five-year housing plan, with the province saying they are hitting their goals ahead of schedule. NDP leader Claudia Chender asked the premier to revisit the housing plan. Here's what she had to say.
3: The reality is that we are, you know, we have the most expensive rents in the country. The vacancy rate for affordable housing remains stubbornly low, and we're not moving the needle. And so it doesn't matter what their plan says. It matters. The experience that Nova Scotians are having is what matters. If people can find a place to live, that's what matters. If people are being driven from our province, that's what matters and should matter to the premier. And so that's great that their plan says that, but that is not the experience of Nova Scotians. So they should revisit the plan, and they should make a plan that actually addresses the needs we see in front of us today.
1: And specific to dem evictions, I have a couple of questions for you from a colleague. In your opinion, is the continued lack of residential tenancy enforcement contributing to that problem? And do you think that the emergency hearings have helped?
3: So on the first question, I absolutely believe that if we had a functional residential tenancies enforcement unit, as the government's consultants recommended and as stakeholders across the spectrum supported, we would have fewer issues with dem evictions because we would be able to have a real-time proactive enforcement unit. The reality is we know that the field of landlords and tenants is not balanced. Tenants have much less power, particularly given the vacancy challenges and the cost challenges. People want to stay in their homes. They're afraid of reporting anything for fear of being evicted or of their lease not being renewed. Whether the emergency hearings have helped, I mean, that's anecdotal. I would love to see some numbers on that. I don't know. But what I do know is we continue to see terrible examples like this. All of our offices continue to experience people in crisis when it comes to their housing and their housing situations. So it certainly hasn't worked enough.
1: Have you heard anything about extended times for folks to get these hearings and what implications that's had for them?
3: I don't have any numbers on that, Mike.
1: Thank you.
2: Claudia Chender is the leader of the official opposition in Nova Scotia. She was speaking there to the CBC's Michael Gorman. Rob Dublay, how's traffic now?
4: How would you like for me to share with you the least surprising traffic thing that I could? Sunny Friday afternoon, probably about, 20 degrees out there or so. Lower Water Street, very busy right now.
2: Did you say surprising or unsurprising?
4: Unsurprising. Okay.

0: Rafi Bujikanyan, CBC News, Banff, Alberta.
1: An online petition imploring the Edmonton Oilers to cancel the signing of Alex Formenton has now collected more than 26,000 signatures. It was started by longtime superfan Mary Lowen, known as Mama Stanley. Lowen says she is a survivor of sexual assault and can no longer support the Oilers if Formenton remains on the roster. The Oilers have signed him to a one-year contract. Formenton is one of five former Canadian World Junior players acquitted last year of sexual assault charges involving a woman at the 2018 Hockey Canada Gala in London, Ontario. And that is your world this hour. For news anytime, go to cbcnews.ca. For CBC News, I'm Martina Fitzgerald.
2: Thank you, Martina. Welcome back, Nova Scotia. I'm Alex Guy, sitting in for Jeff Douglas. Welcome to Hour 3 of Main Street. Coming up, we're bringing you that conversation we promised yesterday with the co-writer of the hit musical play, Come From Away. Which is a story about human kindness in the days after the 9/11 terrorist attack. Then, during her father's final 3 years, Alice Svitach Goldblum sat with him and took notes about his time living in Nazi-occupied Poland before the family immigrated to Canada. This became the premise for her book, which Alice will be talking about during the Canada Storytellers event series this Sunday at Pier 21. And closer to 6 o'clock, another Pier 21 story. More than 50 years after a coup d'etat in Chile, an immigration historian at the Canadian Museum of Immigration speaks about the asylum seekers that landed here and the groups that helped them along the way. Rob Dublay, how's traffic now?
3: Yeah, no sooner did I make a big deal about all this excitement and fabulous Friday evenings happening on the waterfront than all that traffic is cleared away. So
2: yay.
3: If you want to go down there, now's a great time. You're not going to get stuck in
2: traffic.
3: Well,
2: now everyone's going to go down there.
3: That's right, probably. As I look at the map, the busiest spots in the peninsula are Chibucto and Quinpool into the roundabout, and there's still some pretty heavy traffic happening on Connaught Avenue from Chibucto over to Bayers, and then, of course, Bayers coming down the hill. Those two are a little bit busy getting into that intersection as everybody heads towards the Bi High. Then on the Dartmouth side of things, I think the busiest section would be Victoria down to Windmill. And then, of course, continuing down to at least Wright Avenue, maybe a little beyond that, you'll see some heavy traffic. And the Forest Hills extension towards the intersection with Main is a little bit busy. It is a little bit backed up. Just give yourself, you know, 2 extra minutes and you should be fine. I hope 2, maybe 3 extra minutes, you should be fine. And then moving through like Bedford and Sackville, no big tailbacks happening. There is a bit of traffic on Hammonds Plains Road, headed for the underpass with the 102, but I think it's pretty typical for this time of day. If anything does come up, 902-222-3802 would be the number to text or call. Now, here's Danielle with the headlines.
4: Thanks, Rob. CBRM Council held an emergency meeting today to clarify that it will be hiring a consultant and it will be tendering for the development of its Greenfield site in Sydney Harbour. This comes after several council motions this year on the topic. Also, Halifax Water is considering another residential rate increase. The utility CEO says rising operation costs are why it's eyeing another bump in rates. They could go up as much as 9% in both 2027 and 2028. We'll hear from Ben Dornan on that. And Nova Scotia RCMP have charged a 36-year-old man after an ambulance was stolen from St. Martha's Hospital in Antigonish yesterday. The man is facing multiple offenses, including theft of a motor vehicle and dangerous operation of a conveyance. That and other news coming up at 5:30.
2: Thank you, Danielle. We've been hearing many stories about people's memories of the 9/11 terrorist attacks in the United States. They will be remembered for many reasons, including the kindness and grace people demonstrated in the face of tragedy. One Canadian musical famously depicts that. Come From Away was first staged in 2013 and went to Broadway in 2017. It depicts how Newfoundlanders opened their homes and hearts to stranded international airline passengers in Gander in the days after 9/11. The play is still widely performed across North America, including in Washington, D.C., and this week

0: Ander itself. David Hine is a Canadian composer lyricist who co-wrote the Broadway musical Come From Away with his wife and co-writing partner Irene Sankoff. I spoke with him earlier today. David, Come From Away has been called an enduring cultural expression of these days after 9/11 by the New York Times. Why do you suppose that is?
1: I think there's never a bad time to talk about people being good to one another and human kindness, but particularly right now, it feels like there's so much darkness and certainly division in the world, and people are hungry for a story about people just being nice to one another.
0: What were the values and stories that you wanted to express as you set out to write the play and the music, like some of those experiences that you were having?
1: I think as people who were in New York, when we heard the story of what happened in Newfoundland, it truly restored our faith in humanity. It reminded us that there were good people in the world helping on those days. And we were very fortunate that we got a Canada Council for the Arts grant to go out there on the 10th anniversary and interview everyone. We live in a wonderful country that supports the arts. And everyone that was there was so generous. We were originally going out for a couple weeks, and we got to stay much longer because the Newfoundlanders said, don't be crazy. Don't stay in a hotel. You can just stay here, and handed us the keys to their house. So we saw the same generosity and the same amazing spirit and made lifelong friends there. Every person we interviewed told hundreds of stories, and everyone was brilliant and better than the next. And so we joke about coming back with, there's about 7,000 passengers that were stranded there and about 9,000 people in town. And so we talk about coming back with 16,000 stories.
0: Mm. What song for you resonates most after all of these years and why?
1: I mean, all of the songs are a tribute to the Newfoundland bands that I grew up listening to, even though I was in the prairies and the East Coast music that's so wonderful. Mm-hmm. But there's a collection of jigs and reels that we put together at the end of the show. Our director asked for some exit music for the audience to listen to as they were leaving the theater. And we bring out the band, and it was the worst exit music ever because the audience refused to leave and they just kept clapping. And I think it's a testament to the fact that I think people come in expecting it to be a 9/11 story, and somewhere along the way they realize this is a 9/12 story. It's how we can respond to a tragedy, how we can respond to darkness. And then by the end, everyone's in a Newfoundland kitchen party and no one wants to leave. And that's the best gift that we could give to anyone because it's what the Newfoundlanders gave to us.
0: Come From Away continues to be staged widely across the U.S. and Canada. Despite the current trade war between the two countries, how do audiences receive the play and its message?
1: We are so lucky and thrilled that that there are hundreds and hundreds of productions around the world happening right now. I think it's important to remember that there are hundreds of productions in America. So those are theater companies and casts and crew and band who all saw value in the story, but also audiences, countless audiences that are saying this is an important story to remember when Canada was there in a time of need for America. And we certainly hear from people who see the show, we hear a lot of apologies right now. But we also hear that it's not just a story about people being kind to one another individually, though that's really important. It's also a story about how the world is a better place when our countries work together.
0: David, what is it like for you to reflect not only on 9/11 itself, which is 25 years ago now, but being able to take something that was extremely tragic and try to bring other stories of that day and the following days after to audiences?
1: I mean, this show, this story has been such a gift for us every day. There's so much in the news and on our social media that feels scary. And this reminds us time and again that we are more alike than we are apart. When we took the show to Japan, the cast told us that they weren't very much affected by 9/11, but they were affected by 3/11 when the tsunami hit, and that the show was about their response to that. And so

0: time and again, what we see is the opportunity to look to the helpers every time something dark is happening, to see all of the good that is happening in the world and try to focus on that and encourage that by continuing to tell stories like this.
1: David, thank you for your time.
0: My pleasure. Have a good day.
1: David Hine is a Canadian composer, lyricist who co-wrote the Broadway musical Come From Away with his wife and co-writing partner Irene Sandkoff. It is 5:14. 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Well, this Sunday, the Canadian Museum of Immigration at Pier 21 is hosting a special edition of their Canada Storytellers event series. The guest, Alice Svituch Goldblum, will discuss her book, Family Secrets, A Daughter's Search for Her Parents' Hidden War. The Montreal author's book details Goldblum's search to uncover her parents' hidden wartime experience in Nazi-occupied Poland. I gave Alice a call to hear about her book and how she hopes Sunday's event will go. Well, Alice, first off, and this is a big question, but tell me about this book and why did you want to put the story of your family to paper?
2: It is a big question because I didn't actually start out by writing a book. I started out by just cleaning up some notes that I had taken during the last 3 years of my father's life. And at one point, he was born in Poland, in Warsaw. He lived through the Second World War in Warsaw, through the Nazi occupation of his city. Mm-hmm. And he never talked about that, except during the last 3 years of his life. When we had time, I was visiting him very often. And I realized, putting those notes together, that I knew very little about the historical. Well, not very little, nothing about the historical context of what he told me, his stories, the experiences he shared. I got to a certain point with that, and that's when I discovered my mother's story. Doing the research on the, you know, the sort of the historical background of that period of time. She died 20 years ago and had never talked about her story. And it was actually quite evident that she didn't want to talk about her story, you know, that there was that silence around her about the early part of her life. So when I found her story, I realized that I had a bigger story to tell, not just theirs, but the story of many, many people like them who had lived through something very tumultuous.
1: You must have had questions when you were younger. What was that like to ask that and then to just kind of over time realize, especially with your mother, that just was not something that she wanted to speak about?
2: I actually didn't have questions. Quite the opposite. I really didn't want to be the daughter of Polish immigrants. I wanted to be a Canadian girl like everyone else. Going to elementary school in the 1960s in a smaller town in Ontario, I was the only immigrant kid in my class. So I really didn't want to ask them more about being Polish. I had enough of it around me. We spoke Polish at home. We went to a Polish church. My mother cooked Polish meals. And I wanted nothing more than just to get away from that. So I didn't have those questions.
1: What was that like then to actually sit with your father and start to hear these things come out?
2: Well, it was also not intentional. He was 96 years old when we started, and he was confined to a wheelchair and really at the end of his life. And because he needed more care, I was visiting him more often. I had to travel from Montreal to Toronto, where he was at that point. And because it was a trip there, I would stay the whole day. And we had to find something to talk about. And we just, he was very fun to talk with, always. And we just started conversations that continued for 3 years. And I had no agenda. I didn't have a set of questions. I wasn't following a chronology.

0: apology. I just let him wander where his memories took him. And so at the end, I just had these notes that I'd scribbled down on the train on the way back. And they were just sort of all over the place. I had to put them together and put the years in sequence. And when I finally put it together, it was quite profound. Mm-hmm. Because the story I thought was my life, or at least what I had created, that changed a great deal for me. It was like, your life is like a big, big puzzle, all these pieces. And all of a sudden, I was able to put the last piece of the puzzle into the equation. So it's that feeling when you complete something and you have the whole picture.
1: What are some of those stories that you heard that challenged that original idea of what you thought your family history was that helped fill in some of those puzzle pieces?
0: Well, my father was a resistance fighter. You know, in Warsaw, the Polish nation had the largest resistance movement. I mean, there were at one point 400,000 members. I mean, these were people who were part of an organization sworn to secrecy. They had code names. They had functions. They were very organized and deliberate. And he participated in the Warsaw Uprising, which started in August of 1944, so towards the end of the war. And it was kind of the last-ditch effort, the resistance, to try to win back their city and to keep Poland as an independent nation and the Soviets out, to prove, one, to defeat the Germans, but also to prove to the Allies that Poland should be a free and democratic government, which that didn't turn out to be the case. Mm. After the uprising, when it was quelled by the Germans, the city lay in total ruins, and everyone in the city was removed. My father went to a prisoner of war camp, and I learned that at the end, in January 45, they evacuated, the Germans evacuated the prisoner of war camp, and he was on a death march, 94 days, I think, across Poland and into Germany. I learned a lot. And I learned my mother, I learned what it meant to be a forced laborer mm-hmm. in Germany, basically a slave laborer for the German war machine. And she spent a long time. She was there the entire war.
1: That's your mother.
0: Yes, my mother. And that's what she didn't talk about. I didn't know what that meant, you know. I found a book, German historian's book. It was his PhD dissertation. It had finally been translated into English. And it is probably the most documented description of the German forced labor system. It ultimately involved 12 million people during the war. So from all nations working in Germany in very, very difficult and horrific circumstances. A lot of them died doing this.
1: How did sitting down with your father and hearing these things from him, from his side of what happened to him, and then further going and getting that information from that historian, change your perspective on your, not just your parents' lives, but the lives of people living during that time who are experiencing these things?
0: Well, originally, at first I needed to know why this story wasn't well known, mm-hmm. you know, and it isn't in the West. And it's because during the 40 plus years of communist rule in Poland, the Soviet-backed government never wanted the Polish nation to know. They suppressed that narrative. It didn't suit Stalin after the war to

0: know that there was a resistance in Poland. In fact, he tried to get rid of any members of the resistance that he found that remained after the war or that were discovered. These people were jailed, they were tortured, they were sent to gulags, some of them were executed, there were kangaroo trials. I mean, this was like not the kind of these were the kind of people he wanted to silence. So, you know, it became, he controlled the narrative. He certainly didn't want the resistance, and he certainly didn't want to talk about what he had done in Poland, because the Soviets occupied eastern Poland until the middle of 1941. And then the Germans invaded. The Germans had a pact. Hitler had a pact with Stalin at the beginning, and they divided the country, but then Hitler invaded the Soviet Union, and that's when Stalin became an ally, so to speak. So I needed to understand why that story wasn't known.
1: And Alice, I know that you're coming here to do a talk at Pier 21 in Halifax. What are you hoping to discuss there, and what do you hope audiences will take away?
0: I think my story is not unique. There were 30 million people in Poland who were affected by the Nazi occupation of their country. Many of those people live in the diaspora all over the world. They have children like me. And so I find when I do these events, it resonates with a lot of people. People come up to me all the time and tell me about their stories of their parents, or what they don't know, or what they wished they had asked. So what I hope to accomplish is those connections that I make with people as a result of talking about my story.
1: Alice, thank you so much for your time on this today.
0: You're welcome. It's a pleasure, Alex.
1: Alice Svitoch Goldblum will be at Pier 21 this Sunday at 2 p.m. as part of the Canada Storytellers event series, where she will discuss her book, Family Secrets, A Daughter's Search for Her Parents' Hidden War. It is 5:26. You're listening to Main Street on CBC Radio 1. It's fair to say that Leilani Farha has been inside more homes, often in unconventional places, than almost anyone in the world. Places such as a four-door sedan in San Diego, a lean-to by railway tracks in Lagos, a windowless motel room in Paris, and even a tent on a beach in Toronto. Leilani Farha is a lawyer, and she spent most of her career fighting for adequate housing for everyone and taking on investors who buy up blocks, jack up rents, and force tenants out of their homes. For 6 years, she served as the UN Special Rapporteur on the right to housing. And this year, she's the CBC Massey Lecturer.
2: I mean, I've been to homes made of plywood, nylon tents, corrugated steel, mud, you know, people living on the side of railroad tracks, under bridges and highways, okay? Homes of all sorts. The way in which people have greeted me, exposing their own humanity, you know, offering me a little cup of Coke or some juice and a biscuit when they have nothing, right? Just raw humanity, so beautiful. And then their own sense of dignity. You have to look. People don't communicate this stuff. People don't communicate the right to dignity or their belief in human dignity, but they show you. So, you know, you walk into someone's dilapidated, decrepit home of a sort, and you'll find on a rickety table pictures in frames of family members. You'll find carefully tended plants and flowers, a rolled out rug, probably a keepsake, you know, on a mud floor. These are all testament to

0: the way in which human beings cling to dignity, their dignity, but they're also bold statements. I'm alive. I exist. Here I am. I'm not going anywhere.
1: Leilani Farha is this year's CBC Massey Lecturer. Her lectures are called Housing, Inc., A Global Takeover, and Our Fight for Home. Her five-city tour launched in Toronto on Tuesday and now continues tomorrow night right here in Halifax. The event is at the Neptune Theatre beginning at 7 p.m. There's a very limited number of tickets still available to purchase online, but to snag some, you can go to cbc.ca/Masseys and look for the link to the Halifax lecture. This afternoon, though, we also have five pairs of tickets to give away to a handful of lucky listeners. To win, you have to send us an email, and that's mainhfx@cbc.ca. Put the title, Housing Inc., in the subject line, and we'll let you know if you've won. Again, that is five pairs of tickets, so that's five lucky winners and whoever they want to bring with them. That's mainhfx@cbc.ca. You can email us now. And good luck on that. Coming up after the news, your afternoon business report, then I guess we have local news before that, and there's no time for Rob to come in. It is 5:30. Danielle Edwards has your local news.
2: Good afternoon. I'm Danielle Edwards. Here's what's making news in Nova Scotia. The Nova Scotia government launched a public consultation process today ahead of the development of the next provincial budget. As Michael Gorman reports, the premier says it's a way to give people more input in the process, but opposition leaders are taking a wait-and-see approach.
3: After our last budget, Nova Scotians told us that they wanted to have a greater say in how the money is spent.
4: The public told Premier Tim Houston that through the largest protests his government has ever experienced after hundreds of millions of dollars in budget cuts earlier this year. Some of the $350 million in cuts were reversed, and the premier promised a more consultative approach in the future. Today, the details of that were unveiled. They include an interactive website and planned in-person and virtual feedback sessions. NDP leader Claudia Chender says that's a good step, but she's skeptical.
5: I mean, this is a government that is trying to rebrand themselves as good listeners, but has not shown that to be true at any step along the way.
4: Interim Liberal leader Ian Rankin says the information the public is getting should include details about the hundreds of millions in cuts the budget calls for in each of the next 3 years.
6: So it's backwards to ask for input when the decision has already been made.
4: Consultation will wrap up later this fall with a report being published and delivered to Finance Minister John Lohr. Michael Gorman, CBC News at Province House.
2: You might be paying more for your water again next year as Halifax Water eyes another increase in residential rates. As Ben Dornan reports, the utility CEO cites rising costs as a reason for raising the rates again.
7: Residential rates could go up by as much as 9% in both 2027 and 2028. But the hike is still subject to approval by the Halifax Water Board later this month and the Nova Scotia Utility Review Board after that. Halifax Water CEO Kenda McKenzie says that while 9% is the maximum increase, she expects the proposal will be within the 7 to 8% range. She says the increase will offset rising costs the utility will continue to incur in years to come.
8: Unfortunately, depending on where economies are, where inflation is, those types of things, it is probably likely that they will continue to increase, but we also are looking for opportunities to offset some of the costs going forward.
7: McKenzie also said that Haligonians can still have their say on the proposed hikes.
8: Once the process commences with the Regulatory Appeals Board, that is a public process, and there's opportunities for people or organizations to intervene.
7: If the increase goes through, it would be the second such approval by the board this year. In January, it approved a 12% increase that month and a 6% increase in April. Ben Dornan, CBC News, Halifax.
2: After an emergency meeting of council today, the CBRM has clarified that it will be hiring a consultant and it will be tendering for the development of its Greenfield site in City Harbour. Several council motions this year on the topic have resulted in split votes. And as Tom Ayers reports, some councillors say that has created confusion.
9: And this was just to clarify and clear up any misunderstandings that maybe this consultant or any others that may be involved.
10: That was CBRM councillor Gordon MacDonald. He was speaking after council voted unanimously to reaffirm its port plans. In January,

0: January, Council voted 6-6 to end talks with Sydney Harbour Investment Partners, also known as SHIP, which wanted to put a container terminal on CBRM land, but switched to offshore wind when that became a possibility. With SHIP's contract expired, Council voted in February to hire a port consultant, but before that was even finalized, last month, Council voted 7-6 to restart talks with SHIP. Some councillors say that implied the company still had a claim on CBRM land and had an inside track on negotiations. Deputy Mayor Glenn Perush says neither of those things was true.
1: We have to make sure that it's fair competition for all. We worked very hard to make this as transparent as possible, and today was a result of that. It will be fair now.
0: Perush says it took 9 months to get councillors on the same page, but they're there now.
1: Sometimes it takes time to hammer out the right deal, but I think this council's trending in the right direction.
0: Perush says the offshore wind industry is getting close to launching, but CBRM still has time to get a consultant's advice. Tom Ayres, CBC News, Sydney.
2: And finally, a popular beach in Cape Breton won't open again this year. Parks Canada says due to damage from the long weekend's rainstorm, Kennington Cove and Louisburg will be closed to the public for the remainder of the 2026 season. Michel Lemieux is with Parks Canada.
3: There's still a few culverts and washouts and large ruts to repair. So we were supposed to close that road on around October 12th, like we typically do. But given the amount of work that we need to do safely and for visitor safety, which is our top priority, we decided to close it for the season after that event.
2: If repairs go as planned, Kennington Cove will reopen in 2027. And that's the news to this hour.
4: Thank you, Danielle. We'll have a look at traffic with Rob in just a few minutes. But first, Chris Edwards is here with today's business news. Chris, welcome back.
5: Good afternoon, Alex.
4: Starting off with some positive market news to cap off the week. The Toronto Stock Exchange is up today. What's behind that?
5: Yes, the TSX is up about half a percentage point, around 150 points today. This morning, it was up by over 200 before moderating a bit. But this mirrored a solid green day for all the major North American indices. Oil prices were down slightly today, and stronger consumer price index numbers in the U.S. added to expectations the U.S. Federal Reserve will raise interest rates next week, leading to a major rally.
4: Moving to vehicles sales, a new StatsCan report says hybrid and electric vehicle registrations are way up this year. By how much?
5: Compared to last year, new registrations of hybrid vehicles have jumped by nearly 40%. This is looking at Q2 of this year. And pure electric vehicle registrations jumped by 37% year over year. Meanwhile, new registrations for gas-powered vehicles dropped a little over 7%, though combined gas and diesel vehicle registrations are still over 70% of the total. I asked Auto Trader's VP of Insights and Intelligence, Bears Akurik, about this. He said, on the one hand, it's of course higher gas prices from the war in Iran driving some of this demand, but that connection is difficult to draw empirically. Another big reason is EV rebates.
6: Which is the advent of the EVAP program incentives. So it is very difficult to attribute what percentage of the increase is due to the increase in gas prices and the EVAP program, but the combination of the two are the main drivers behind the increase.
5: So depending on the vehicle and some other factors, consumers in Canada can get up to $5,000 off the price of a new electric vehicle. Plug-in hybrids, they can get up to $2,500 off. Now, these incentives, very importantly, didn't exist last year, and now they're back. They were around in 2024, but then they ran out of money. So that partially explains why the jump has been so big, and this is why Acurix says this has been such a huge draw in 2026. Meanwhile, of course, the price of oil hit $100 a barrel again earlier this week, as it has done several times over the last few months. So this is all adding up to a larger EV market share in Canada.
4: Finally, Chris, high schoolers are back in the classroom, and we have alarming new data on how they're performing. What's it say?
5: Well, it says the kids are not all right. Mm-hmm. Earlier this week, we got results from the PISA test, which is a worldwide study of math, reading, and science scores for high school students. And the results were dire for kids across the world, but especially here in Canada. Among all three areas, there has been a global decline in scores since 2015. The decline actually started before COVID, though it did begin to exacerbate afterwards. But Canadians

0: Indian students had worse declines than other developed countries, especially in reading and math. In fact, they were the lowest ever measured. Paul Bennett is a senior fellow at the McDonald Laurier Institute and an expert in education policy. Bennett did not mince words. Canadian students are falling behind.
1: What's dramatic about PISA, the 50 performance of 15-year-olds across Canada, once every 3 years, is the most recent two measures, 2022 and 2025, confirm that the pandemic decline is now settled in and is virtually permanent. Canada has lost its edge in education and fallen out of the top 10, and now we are in a long-term pattern of decline on all three subjects.
0: So what's to be done here? Bennett said Canada needs to follow the educational philosophy of countries like England, who in 2010 changed to more sophisticated and structured learning, more emphasis on academic challenge, and more direct guided instruction.
2: Chris, thank you for this.
0: Thanks, Alex.
2: Chris Edwards with today's business news. And now we have Rob Dublé with another look at traffic.
3: Yeah, very little look. There's not a lot happening. The peninsula is moving really well. The busiest spots, Chibucto and Quinpool into the roundabout, both of them backed up to about McDonald Street. So you're going to see heavy traffic from that point heading down the hill. And even Connaught Avenue still has a little bit of traffic, but is nowhere like it had been for the last little bit. I'm going to say maybe Almond Street. At best, Ullman over to Bayers. It's probably where you see the heaviest of traffic. But overall, bridges are great. Everything in the Dartmouth side of things seems to be moving really well. Same thing through Bedford, Lower Sackville, and beyond. But if anything does come up, 902-222-3802.
2: The September 11th attacks changed the world in many ways. That includes shifts in the culture, pop culture, and representations on film. Incremental changes that were perhaps not immediately noticeable. But then, stories like The Dark Knight would show up.
4: You've changed things. Forever. There's no going back. See, to them, you're just a freak. Like me.
2: That is a bit of the trailer for The Dark Knight. Our pop culture columnist, Rad Simon Pillay, considers the Batman sequel an example of post-9/11 cinema. Rad is here on this 25th anniversary of September 11th with a look at how those tragic events shifted the movies and the stories we see on screen. Rad, welcome back.
5: Thanks for having me back, Alex.
2: As you see it, what is a new kind of genre that emerges post 9/11?
5: I mean, I think it's less a new genre emerges rather than like the old genres evolve to meet the moment, right? And I mean, I take for instance like the action franchise, action genre. And you look at something like the Bourne franchise with Matt Damon. Like, I think that's something that really takes shape under the shadow of 9/11. Because, of course, you know, we've had paranoid spy thrillers in the past, mm-hmm. but Bourne was this, you know, action franchise that felt like suitably gritty for a post-9/11 world, especially because it had some of that like 70s era distrust of the American government, like, you know, shades of 3 Days of the Condor or Parallax View. And, you know, by the time you get to like the third installment of the Bourne franchise, the Bourne Ultimatum, you know, this Jason Bourne, this character is effectively at war with his own country and its post-9/11 Patriot Act abuses. So it's, you know, it's interesting when you think of like the different kind of action franchises that emerge throughout the last century after big geopolitical events, right? Like after the Second World War, you get a lot of rah-rah war movies, some of them starring John Wayne. After Vietnam, you get the Rambo franchise where a Vietnam vet gets another chance at being a hero, or mm-hmm. Predator, where like there are soldiers that are being ambushed by this unseen enemy in the jungle. So after 9/11, you got this, but of course, like the more serious dramas like The Hurt Locker and Zero Dark Thirty, but also the Bourne franchise. And then the Bourne franchise, between 9/11 and the Bourne franchise, that forces a reset of the Bond franchise, right? Because that's when we introduce a tougher, grittier Daniel Craig as 007. And so, you know, those shifts, I think they are indicative of what the audience was demanding in a post-9/11 world.
2: Rad, can you talk more about how this is a departure from what came before and what was left behind 25 years ago after 9/11?
5: Well, I mean, you know, staying on the subject of action movies, think about like, I think the most obvious example is think about how we abandoned after 9/11 the sort of post-Die Hard hostage movies of the 90s. Mm-hmm.

0: right? Because, you know, think of those movies like Under Siege and Speed and Passenger 57 and Sudden Death and The Rock and Air Force One, all movies where like terrorists take hostages and often on a plane. Like that whole subgenre of action movies, you know, they yielded some of our favorites of the 90s, but virtually disappeared after 9/11. And on top of that, you have those action movies that made characters of Arab descent easy villains, like True Lies and Executive Decision, the latter being another hostages on a plane movie that really hit close to home in retrospect. So after 9/11, I mean, Hollywood just tread a little more carefully when dealing with terrorism as an easy action movie trope.
1: Well, I mentioned in the intro The Dark Knight off the top. In what ways do you see that film as a post 9/11 movie?
0: I mean, I think The Dark Knight is actually a very direct allegory on the war on terror, because like Heath Ledger's Joker was effectively a stand-in for terrorists. Mm-hmm. You know, he was like putting out those videos of like that reminded you of the Al-Qaeda beheading videos at the time. And, you know, throughout that movie, like Batman increasingly abuses his powers in his attempt to stop the Joker, right? Because he resorts to these Patriot Act era tactics, including like this violent interrogation that just gets him bad information and just mass surveillance using his Wayne Enterprises technology to mass surveil everybody. So that engagement with the moment, I think, is what made The Dark Knight such a critically acclaimed gem. But I think it's important to note like how comic book movies were responsive to or even embraced by the post 9/11 moment even before The Dark Knight. Because it's interesting how this kind of moment we're in with the dominance of comic book movies really blew up after 9/11.
1: Tell us more about that. What role do you see the comic book movies playing after the September 11th attacks?
0: Well, I mean, look, like the first thing to point out is Sam Raimi's Spider-Man, right? Because that's the movie that came out in May 2002, so just months later. And it really kickstarted. That's the one that, like, you know, was a huge box office hit, kickstarts the dominance of comic book movies as we know it. And that movie's relationship to 9/11 is a really interesting one because, you know, even before the movie came out, there was a teaser trailer where bank robbers, they get caught in a web that Spidey weaves between the Twin Towers. And that teaser had to be deleted after 9/11. And I think, like, you know, 9/11, it played a role in the way that movie was received, because in both Spider-Man and then even Spider-Man 2, you see Spidey standing up for New Yorkers and then in turn New Yorkers standing up for Spidey. Like there's that moment near the end of the first Spider-Man where like when the Green Goblin's attacking, the New Yorkers start fighting back on behalf of Spidey and they're like, you mess with one of us, you mess with all of us, right? So there's that sense of community among New Yorkers standing together that I think resonated more deeply in the aftermath of 9/11, even if it was like unintentional. And then the 9/11 allusions get more intentional with something like Superman Returns, because that's the movie where Brandon Routh played Superman, and it came out in the summer of 2006. And the movie's about how Superman had been absent for 5 years. So that means he effectively missed 9/11 and everything that came after it. And he comes back to Earth and he's like, what did I miss? Right? And he see like the world, he's basically noticed that the world's moved on without him. They've had to learn to survive without him. And his very first heroic act is stopping a plane from barreling into Metropolis. Mm-hmm. So like that obviously a very sentimental allusion to 9/11 and Superman's place in a post 9/11 world. And then after that, Dark Knight comes along, and Dark Knight really just sets the bar for how political a superhero movie can be, how directly engaged it can be. And I think that just shifts the comic book genre as a whole. Because like ever since Dark Knight, you really felt that sustained effort in the superhero genre, where movies like Man of Steel and Batman vs. Superman and Black Panther and Thor Ragnarok, they all kind of strive to meet the politics of the moment. And again, you could trace that all right back to 9/11.
1: So Rad, if you had to recommend one movie to revisit, one movie to capture post 9/11 cinema, what would that be?
0: That would be Margaret, which is a movie I know a lot of people probably never heard of, but it's also one of the most brilliant dramas of the past 25 years that a lot of people haven't seen because it was so manhandled in the editing and release process. Because Margaret's a movie that starred Anna Paquin and Mark Ruffalo and Matt Damon and Kieran Culkin. It was shot in 2005, but didn't come to theaters till 2011 because there was all this back and forth in the editing process. It finally comes out in this truncated form because the studio didn't care for the 3-hour version that the filmmaker Kenneth Lonergan wanted to put out there. And it gets middling reviews, which is, again, that's why it just kind of gets disheveled and then people barely hear about it. But a year later, Lonergan releases the 3-hour director's cut on home video, which is the version you absolutely got to

0: seek out, because you really feel its epic emotions and its beauty. Like Margaret, I mean, this is a movie about a tragic bus accident in New York City and about how the people surrounding that accident, they're looking to point fingers, they're looking to litigate blame, like they're looking for different ways to cope and trying to heal. So there's no direct references to 9/11, but emotionally it is a 9/11 story and the best of them in my mind.
1: Rad, thank you for this.
0: Thanks for having me.
1: That's our pop culture columnist, Rad Simon Play.
2: Monday on Maritime Noon, settling your affairs is often easier to do sooner rather than later.
3: When you have grief, affection, money, all wrapped in at once, people process things at different times, and what may be a different conversation right now that's handled well and calmly can be a nightmare conversation after the fact.
2: Wills and Estate Planning with lawyer Jessica Lyle, Monday on Maritime Noon.
1: There is another anniversary that is remembered on September 11th. Exactly 53 years ago, Chilean armed forces overthrew the then president in a coup d'etat. What followed was many Chileans leaving their home country seeking protection. Nearly 7,000 of them ended up in Canada. Juliana Griot spoke with Jan Araska, an immigration historian with the Canadian Museum of Immigration.
4: Following the coup, I heard that a lot of Chileans decided to leave Chile. Can you tell me about what motivated them to do that and where they ended up in?
5: Certainly in the early days and weeks after the coup d'etat, you had tens of thousands of people persecuted, rounded up, imprisoned. A lot of progressive people who were involved in the labor movement, activists, teachers, doctors, journalists. Basically, you know, a campaign of repression was mounted against them because partly their political ideology. So a lot of folks went into hiding. Some actually went to foreign embassies in search of sanctuary. And for those that didn't leave, they ended up obviously experiencing this reprisal where they or their family members couldn't get the jobs that they were searching for, constantly being watched by state security apparatus. So certainly a lot of folks did leave to neighboring countries. Some sought shelter in, you know, the embassies of the Western world, including, you know, with Canadian representatives. In the case of the Canadian government, you know, it took us by surprise. Close to 7,000 Chilean refugees were brought to Canada immediately after the coup d'etat up until towards the end of the 1970s, as sort of part of a special class or special movement that the Canadian immigration officials put together. Certainly in the early days, in the first few weeks and months after the coup d'etat, the Canadian response was actually quite reluctant. We essentially dragged our heels, in part because we had sided with the Americans in the Cold War. And so, you know, the coup d'etat led by General Augusto Pinochet was right-wing in ideology, and that sort of fit into the Cold War climate or the Cold War political interests of the United States. Humanitarian organizations, church groups, for example, the Catholic, United, and Anglican churches, who sort of spearheaded a letter-writing campaign to raise public awareness that, you know, folks were being basically reprised against, were being imprisoned, were being tortured, murdered and disappeared, and that this was not okay, and that Canada, as a country that saw itself as taking in refugees, for example, in the case of the 1956 Hungarians or the Czechs and Slovaks in 1968, that we had sort of this history to uphold. And in part because of that letter-writing campaign, the public pressure put on by international organizations, churches across Canada, Jewish and Eastern European community groups, for example, who had in their own communities experience of this sort of experience or history. It was really thanks to them that sort of pushed or lobbied the government to kind of relax some of its stringent immigration admissions criteria. So, for example, medical assessments and security screening.
4: What kind of life awaited these Chilean exiles once they landed in Canada? Do we know?
5: Well, I think, for example, to our own museum collection here in Halifax at the Canadian Museum of Immigration, we do have

upwards of over 40 different assets that sort of speak to the Chilean experience of immigrating to Canada, including several oral history interviews. And while I can't necessarily get into like the specifics of every lived experience,

0: after the coup d'etat, while others chose to stay, only coming to Canada much, much later. And of course, we also have, you know, recorded lived experiences of someone who grew up in a family with that sort of intergenerational trauma, right? So someone who was born in Canada, but whose parent had come as young refugees. Once the Chilean refugees were essentially admitted as, you know, and seen as largely as desirable refugees, as desirable immigrants, because a lot of them, of course, were middle class and of a professional or skilled trade background. The issue very much was one of underemployment, of language competency, of finding economic opportunity. Now they had settled in their new homeland, their new country, and it was really sort of up to them to kind of decide, you know, what their contribution to Canada's society and the economy would be.
1: What has come after that from the Chilean diaspora here in Canada, and maybe talk a little bit about their contributions?
0: I do think it is one of, certainly if I think of immigration policy and practice and refugee history, you know, it's oftentimes couched in, well, you know, a refugee individual or a refugee family has received sanctuary and the state has been benevolent. And to a basic extent, that's true. But I think, you know, the Chilean refugee contribution to Canada in the years after 1973 can be seen, you know, in political life, can be seen in the arts and entertainment industry, as well as in the amount of sort of cultural centers and restaurants that we have. And of course, you know, we also have well-known authors and novelists who come from the community who have also made a deep impact.
2: That is Jan Raska, a historian with the Canadian Museum of Immigration at Pier 21. He was speaking there with the CBC's Juliana Griot. And we have five lucky winners who are going to that Massey lecture. Is that tomorrow night, Rob? Or is that no, tomorrow night.
3: Tomorrow night?
2: Tomorrow night? Yes, tomorrow night. Jesse's telling me tomorrow night. Okay. That was like 20 minutes ago. Okay, we have lucky winners. We have five of them. Leslie McGill, Monique Kellerman, Melissa Maloney, Alan Jones, and Dennis Doof. You are all going, you plus one, are all going to get to go to that Massey lecture tomorrow night. And that is actually going to do it for us today.
3: I'm not ready.
2: Oh, do you want to hop back in here? I just, you know, I want to say my thank yous.
3: I have nothing of value to bring to the conversation.
2: I just want to talk.
3: That's right. No, traffic's actually pretty good. Chibucto into the roundabout. Still a little bit of busyness happening there and a little bit from St. Margaret's Bay Road into the roundabout. But overall, throughout the peninsula, Dartmouth, all of the Bedfords and the multiple versions of the Sackvilles, things seem to be pretty good. Weekend looks to be pretty good weather-wise, as Ryan was saying. So I'm really encouraging people to get out and enjoy it, because I'm afraid that it's only a matter of time before it gets a little cool.
2: I'm so ready for that.
3: Are you? You're ready for pumpkin spice. And you know that I like to make cakes and pies and things. So
2: I
3: assume that's why.
2: And the muffins. Yeah, that's 100% why. Not because all of my outfits are literally fall. I'm literally wearing my like corduroy overalls today.
3: Ugh.
2: I'm ready.
3: All right.
2: When
3: does the apple picking happen? When do we do that?
2: Can't you go now-ish? Now, October?
3: Yeah, let's do that this weekend. I'll pick you up.
2: You know what? I would love that. Let's do that. That's going to do it for us today. Thank you to everyone who worked hard to put this show together this week. Jane Sponigal and Juliana Griot were our associate producers. Molly McNaughton, Andy Mullins, and Karsten Knox helped us get stories from reporters to the show. Main Street was produced this week by Alex Mason and Jesse Bruce. Of course, a big thank you to Rob Duplay and to Paul Brothers, who has been shadowing with us this week. You're going to hear more of him next week. We hope that you all have a great weekend. My name is Alex Guy. I have, of course, been filling in for Jeff Douglas today. Your World Tonight is next. And a big thank you for listening.

This is CBC News serving the Maritimes. I'm Danielle Edwards. Here is the news we're working on today. Nova Scotia Premier Tim Houston launched a public consultation process today that includes an interactive website, along with public and online feedback sessions. This comes after his government's most recent budget elicited protest at a level they'd never experienced. The PCs faced persistent protests earlier this year after they tabled a budget that included about $350 million in cuts to programs and services. Also, a Fredericton lawyer who was found guilty of 29 professional misconduct charges

0: opinion, anything that reveals the origins or sheds new light on the origins of substance addiction, of this brain disease, is important.
1: Professor, this has been so fascinating. I'm glad we could speak. Thank you.
0: My pleasure, Neil.
2: Adam Brum is an archaeology professor at Griffith University. We reached him in Brisbane, Australia.

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1: Amidst the uncertainty from the trade war with the U.S., provincial leaders in the Maritimes are talking about resource development as a way to be more economically self-sufficient. So this Sunday on Maritime Connection, we want to know, how important do you think resource development is to our economic independence and prosperity? Can we balance development and conservation? That's Sunday at 4 on CBC Radio 1.
0: 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Coming up in an hour, it's Ideas with Nahla Ayed.
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6: From CBC News, The World This Hour, I'm Kaz Bovin. We begin in New York City. Memorial services marking 25 years since the 9/11 terror attacks. Nearly 3,000 people were killed when hijacked passenger planes slammed into the World Trade Center's Twin Towers, the Pentagon in Arlington.

0: Thank you.
1: And I'd say the same. Let's have them both to dinner. That was filmmaker Ken Burns, whose 2025 PBS documentary series was called The American Revolution. He was in conversation with CNN host and award-winning journalist Fareed Zakaria. This is Ideas. I'm Nahla Ayed. For all its soaring rhetoric about liberty and equality, the United States Declaration of Independence was riddled with contradictions that have reverberated through 250 years of American history. The biggest contradiction was the institution of slavery in a republic that made freedom its central article of faith. Eddie Glaude is an acclaimed author and distinguished professor of African American Studies at Princeton University. And at the 2026 Aspen Ideas Festival, he spoke with classical pianist Laura Downs about the ways in which racism and the legacies of slavery perverted the ideals America was founded on and shaped its culture, especially its musical culture. Their conversation opened with a discussion of Amazing Grace, a song written in 1772 by John Newton, a British slave trader turned abolitionist.
2: You know, Amazing Grace captures the tension, the contradictions of this place, a kind of cry for grace because of the sin of slavery, the brutality of the transatlantic slave trade, the tempest that had him cry out for God's mercy and forgiveness. And who sent it in that moment? Not the folks in the bowels of the ship, but the man who made a fortune selling those folk. And then to pull that thread from then to the first African-American president singing Amazing Grace at Mother Bethel in light of that violence. You know, so we see in this moment the song that belongs to all of us, right? The vexed beginnings of this fragile experiment.
3: That song, I mean, I think it's the most recorded song in American history. There are thousands of recordings in the Library of Congress. I mean, you could name your favorites and I could too, maybe Aretha. But Amazing Grace had sounded like everyone along the way. It has sounded like, you know, every musical tradition and every cultural tradition and every generation, and it just seems to surface whenever we need its message.
2: Yeah, because we're all crying out for grace.
3: Yeah.
2: And it seems that speaks to something fundamental about this human journey. Yeah.
3: Yeah. The possibility of redemption.
2: The possibility of redemption and America's longing for redemption. Mm-hmm. I keep thinking about that moment in Jefferson's notes where he's worried about God's punishment for the sin of slavery. There is a kind of hint that I can imagine the deist reaching for Newton's Amazing Grace because he knows of the sins that shadow his efforts. And so I think that's why we're attracted to it, because we're so, so complicated and contradictory.
3: Your book, America USA, kind of breaks down these 250 years in 50-year segments. So we're going to play a new game that I just invented called Nerd Trivia, because what I know about 250 years of American history, I know through music, and you've investigated the bigger stories around that music. So I want to give to you some examples of what was happening in music in America at each of those 50-year touch points, and then have you fill in the backstory of why America sounded the way it did. So 1776, they're signing the Declaration of Independence, but then we get to 1826. And what I find when I look at 1826, when this country is celebrating its 50 years, is that minstrelsy is just starting. And of course, that's coming from Afro-Caribbean and African-American musical traditions. And Black music was very present in social life. The fiddlers at dances and all of that music was really making itself heard and felt throughout the culture. And the other thing that's really interesting about it is this is the beginning already of what you might call the entertainment industry.
2: Mm-hmm.
3: Because when blackface minstrelsy gets going, it starts touring and it becomes one of our first entertainment exports that we're calling specifically American. And of course, it's based on, you know, these terrible racist stereotypes, but it's what we are sending overseas.
2: Yeah, and you know, you got to

0: got to wrap your mind around that, right? That this place, which is supposedly a beacon of freedom, you know, John Adams is purportedly to have said to King George, "We will not be your Negroes." So at the moment he's given voice to an understanding of freedom is predicated on an intimate knowledge of unfreedom. And so here you have the country's first form of mass entertainment, right? Really kind of staging a deep anxiety about who and what it is. Because it wasn't Black folk performing in the minstrels. It's white folk corked up as Black folk. If you ever get a chance to read Ralph Ellison's Shadow and Act, the novelist who wrote Invisible Man, he gives a wonderful reading of this complex psychology of the country that produces this form of theater, right? Where these stereotypes, right, are performed to kind of reveal in so many ways the contradictions. I keep going back to contradictions, the contradictions at the heart of the project itself. And sonically and performatively, it shows up across the landscape. What do you make of the sound that comes out of this contradictory space?
1: It's really complicated because it is at the root musically of so much else. So Black musicians, you know, have really reclaimed this moment now as the roots of what would so quickly develop. I also think it's fascinating that we hadn't developed any kind of a sound that we could call specifically American yet, mm-hmm. except for this. So we're really relying on those African influences to make a sound that we're proud of, and yet to put it in such a twisted context.
0: Yeah, so when you read Emerson's The American Scholar, he's worried about this place that's still an apprenticeship to Europe. It hasn't really understood its uniqueness, the uniqueness of its landscape, the uniqueness of its language, the uniqueness of who we are. He's longing for us to reach for the specificity of who we can be as a country. And guess what? It's actually taking shape in the lower registers, the lower frequencies, among those very people who are bought and sold as chattel, the folk who haunt the experiment from the very beginning. We have to begin to ask ourselves, what's at the core of who we are? Why haven't we yet discovered who we are as Americans? Because as you know, the through line, in some ways, you know, that blue note deposited at the heart of the country comes from those folk and others, right, who bear the burden of this place.
1: Okay, next. 1876, this was an interesting thing. So the Jubilee Singers at Fisk University did an international tour. They were in the midst of, I think, 5 years of touring because the university, and maybe you can tell us more about the origins of the university, but it was already suffering and in threat of being shut down. So they're touring internationally to raise money to keep the school open. And they're taking with them spirituals to Europe and across America. And I think it's one of the first large-scale attempts to sort of legitimize those songs, to bring those songs into an American canon. And it's very successful. I mean, they were met with warm response everywhere they went. They raised the money. They came back home triumphant. But can you set the stage a little bit for that and what was happening at Fisk?
0: Sure. So we need to understand schools like Fisk and Morehouse and Spelman and Howard as these institutions that come into being as a result of radical Reconstruction. So this is the carnage of the Civil War that left 600,000 plus dead on land and sea. You have these folk who are coming, these missionary moms, as Du Bois described them, making their way to the South, engaging in this hard work of how do we transform these folk who were once chattel into people who could bear the burdens of citizenship. And so these institutions became critical spaces. Now, what's important about 1876 is that the logic that led to their formation is being assaulted. This is the moment of the actual murder of Reconstruction, not its collapse. This is the moment in 1874, Colfax, Louisiana, extraordinary violence. The moment in July 4th of Vicksburg, extraordinary violence. Hamburg, South Carolina, you have literal coups, political coups. The Mississippi Plan, which involved a violent assault on Black voters to disenfranchise them, began to be applied across the South, even as some of those Southern states were still under occupation. So 1876, there's this moment of crisis. How will these folks survive? The Fisk Jubilee Singers take the sorrow songs and they render them in such a way that it becomes

0: becomes palatable, acceptable. They translate it into an idiom. But what's interesting, though, is that they're performing on stages in the United States of people who are capitulating to the murder of Reconstruction. You can, how can I put this? You can cry your crocodile tears as someone sings Wade in the Water on stage as you support the institutionalization of Jim Crow outside. So what do we see in this moment, in this embrace? Sentimentality. And part of what I write about in the book about this period is the relationship between sentimentality and white rage, right? That somehow America's divided soul, this sense that the country has this double consciousness, that it imagines itself as a beacon of freedom on the one hand and as a white republic on the other. And you can't hold those two commitments together without contradiction, without depositing a kind of madness at the heart of the country. And the only way you can finesse it is to believe that white folk possess freedom to give and to take away. And so we find ourselves in this cycle of sentimentality and rage. What can we do for you? And then when the demand for justice continues, rage ensues. And so the spirituals for me are embraced from the vantage point of sentimentality, the sound that comes with that too.
1: Okay, but...
0: But?
1: To me, the sound is also a sound of... dignity. It's a sound of affirmation. It's a sound of insistence on heritage and lineage. So it's another contradiction, perhaps. But between the makers of that music, the proponents of that music, and the hearers of that music, what is that relationship through the music?
0: It all depends on who you're centering. Even though we bear the brunt of the country's contradictions, even though I am a child of Mississippi and I have had to grow up with the wounds that come with that experience, even though I am an inheritor of all that has made me possible, we have never been passive in relation to it. We've always spoken back. We've always kind of given, even if it's a cry, a moan. Cornel West used to do this when he was teaching. He would say, there's the moaning, M-O-A-N. There's the mourning, M-O-U-R-N-I-N-G. And then there's the mourning, M-O-R-N-I-N-G. And that kind of movement constitutes, you know, the sound that is found in those spirituals that constitute the epigraph to Du Bois is the souls of Black folk.
1: Yeah. Because this is when music starts moving very fast, right? From 1876 up through the Harlem Renaissance. What happens to music, what happens to Black music, and the claiming of Black music is so rapid. I mean, it's obviously so intrinsically tied in with everything else that's happening, but I feel like the balance of preservation shifts a bit.
0: Yeah, we're trying to make sense of this. Mm-hmm. Country has doubled down on itself as a white republic, and the violence that comes in tow is unimaginable. Rayford Logan, the historian out of Washington, D.C., calls it the nadir, the lowest point in African-American history. They're lynching us, strange fruit on poplar trees. You think about Red Summer of 1919. Before you even get there, 1915, the founding, the rebirth of the Klan. It's the age of jazz, of course. But what are we trying to do? We're trying to find resources to imagine possibility in the face of the country's contradictions. 1926 is the 150th anniversary of the nation. The Klan is at its height in terms of its power. It claims as its seminal achievement the Johnson-Reed Immigration Act of 1924, which set the national quotas.
1: And I have a story about this.
0: Go ahead, tell them.
1: 1924 is when George Gershwin wrote Rhapsody in Blue. Mm. So 2 years ago, I did a project looking at that 100 years. And, you know, just sort of looking at Gershwin's place in the jazz age. And what was Gershwin's America? And what was he calling the musical kaleidoscope of America? And what are all these sounds that he's hearing in New York City and trying to integrate into this piece? So I was trying to put together, you know, a lot of materials about this. And I found this old newsreel from 1924. And also, yes, Johnson Reed Act. And he's celebrating the melting pot at the same time that this legislation is being passed. It is also excluding him, by the way. Mm-hmm. So I find this old footage and I was just trying to look for charming images of flappers and things like this to show this musical environment that gave birth to this piece. But I could not avoid the Klan because

0: it was all cut together so quickly that I literally physically could not exclude these huge Klan rallies and marches from this picturesque look of New York City, 1924, you know, champagne and jazz. And it was really such a physical experience of what that moment felt like.
1: Yeah, only the United States could call it the Roaring Twenties after the Spanish flu of 1919. After the horrors of the Red Summer of 1919, the Klan is doing all that it's doing. You know, the Klan claimed that if it wasn't for them, Calvin Coolidge wouldn't have been elected. Congressman Johnson was from the state of Washington. He was actually a member of the Klan. Senator Reed represented the state of Pennsylvania, which had 250,000 Klan members in the state. 6% of the nation of white America belonged to the Klan. So much so that at the 150th anniversary of the nation in Philadelphia at the exposition, the Klan was approved to hold its annual convention on the grounds of the celebration of the 150th. They were going to celebrate the flag and burn a cross at the same time. So what is the music in this moment? What are black folk trying to do? What's the country listening to? The Charleston? What's going on in this moment? Because remember, this is the decade of the 20s. Tulsa's in this decade. There's all kinds of carnage happening here. So what is the musical landscape giving us?
0: And it's also 1921 and it's Shuffle Along on Broadway. And it's, you know, this huge craze for black music. And it's Langston Hughes saying, this is the beginning of the Renaissance. And it's all of this energy and it's migration. It's all these people finding each other in Chicago and Harlem. And that kind of flowering that we can't regret that.
1: Oh, but it's also the kind of tension that makes this place swing. It's the seasoning that gives America its taste, right? Its rhythm, its pacing. It's in the contradiction. It's in that blue note at the heart of the country.
0: Yeah. We were talking last night a little bit about ragtime, ragged time. I think that's really the beginning, and you can use that very metaphorically. Everything's a little bit off kilter, a little off step, you know? Absolutely. Contradictions are living in the music.
1: Absolutely. But you know, that's where possibility is also found. If we really want to figure out who we are, if we're honest, open up our ears and hear and listen. Yeah.
0: 1926 is interesting because it really is, you know, the Great American Songbook is being born and there's so much black music feeding into that. And also recordings are starting. So Louis Armstrong is recording Jelly Roll Morton. This sound is going out into the world.
1: Yeah. And I'm just thinking, it's also the period in which Hitler's looking to the United States as an example. It's also in a period in which nativism is rampant. American imperial ambition is tied to its violence with regards to Jim Crow in the South and across the Midwest. It's also bound up with these oligarchs who've seized power. It will crash in 29. All of this is happening at once. But so unsettling. You've described it in a way, Laura, is our refusal to tell the truth about what's happening. We lie. And then we retreat into fantasy and myth because we want to hold on to adolescence and innocence instead of growing the hell up. And my God, you could draw a through line from that to our current malaise.
0: 1976.
1: I was a kid, yeah.
0: It was very patriotic. There were a lot of fireworks.
1: And it was so commercialized. It was so kitschy.
0: Yeah.
1: You could buy a red, white, and blue whoopee cushion. The bicentennial bore the burden of a nation that was deeply skeptical about itself. And there was, of course, Watergate, Saigon, Black Power, the women's movement, the radicalization of the student movement. The country seemed to be coming apart at the seams. And so the bicentennial bore the burden of articulating a kind of consensus, a sense of national unity rooted in this idea. But it's also, I talked to Lonnie Bunch, the secretary of the Smithsonian. He said, this is really the commemorations of white ethnic America. Remember the ones in the 1920s, these European immigrants were considered infestations coming from S-hole countries in Europe, the swarthy Italians, those suspicious Irish folk who were loyal to the Pope and not to the country, Jews, globalists. They wouldn't use that language, but you know what I mean.

0: the financiers and the like. Now their children or grandchildren are claiming the revolution as their own and engaging in interesting responses to efforts to desegregate schools in places like Boston. So it's a very interesting moment. Sonically, how does that evidence itself?
1: It's a really segregated time in pop culture. Like, I was looking up the bicentennial, the official celebrations. It was the Beach Boys. It was the Eagles. It was Fleetwood Mac, Elton John performing in a Statue of Liberty costume. Like, this is very white music. But it was also a huge year in Black music. It was Stevie Wonder, Songs in the Key of Life. It was one of the most, for me, transformative performances that exist in recorded form. It's Nina Simone in Montreux. That performance of I Wish I Knew How It Would Feel to Be Free, which is like, it's the 20th century in one performance. It's one of her most electrifying moments. In Questlove's book, Music is History, he has this beautiful title for the chapter on 1976. He says, having two parties, how you unlock history depends on which key you use.
0: Come on. Absolutely. And you know, whenever, to my ear, Laura, whenever I hear exaggerated claims of American unity, they're usually happening in a period of intense disunity. We posit cohesion in order to hide the roiling chaos underneath it all. You know, President Ford, actually, I can't believe I just invoked President Ford. President Ford was the first president to acknowledge Black History Month in 1976 because Negro History Week, which was founded in 1926, became Black History Month in 1976. And so you have, for the first time in these commemorations, not an effort to disappear Black people, but to absorb them into the American story, to make our story a part of the ongoing work towards a more perfect union. But it came with costs.
1: Okay, well, here we are, 2026. What do you think?
0: Lord have his mercy, Jesus.
1: Well, I can tell you one thing about music and musicians. Nobody's having any of it. These bicentennial celebrations are going to be very quiet on the musical front.
0: You know, the first sentence of my book is a very controversial one. It says, I do not love America, and I never have, especially now. What I'm trying to do with that first sentence is hold off the idolatry of the state. Those of you who've read your Hannah Arendt, you know she's deeply suspicious of loyalty to groups and abstractions. It's also announcing that I'm starting from a different place than my hero, James Baldwin. And it's also beginning with wound. What happened to me as a kid growing up in Mississippi, when some man, my dad moved us from one side of town to the other. I'm playing with my Tonka truck and I have a new friend. I imagine him blonde and blue-eyed or red-haired and green-eyed. I can't remember. But his dad came out and screamed, stop playing with that N-word. I had to pick up my truck and go inside. And then my parents had to get to work to teach me how to survive this place. And so I'm always wondering, how is it that you expect me to love this place? Because if I express how I truly feel, if I tell the story as we've been telling it, you're going to have to confront you. You're going to have to hear a different sound in your ear. And so here we are in the 250th, and the only thing I could say to myself is that they've done this shit again. It's not an abstraction. We have to raise our babies in this. So every time a court order comes down and the man who called these people said that these people were eating pets, these people who were saying that these districts are racist and we can gut the Voting Rights Act, every time that happens, our babies got to come inside. And we got to teach them how to survive the place. In the 250th year of the country, we're here. It's a semi-sesquicentennial blues. Yeah, so.
1: All of these contradictions, all of this ugliness and untruth. You know, I spent

many years digging in American music to find that truth and to find the many songs and stories and voices that have been conveniently erased by history and bringing them back. And even though the circumstances around the creation of this music are so difficult to contemplate, I feel like the music is an ultimate triumph. And I have this feeling

0: or push us along, or maybe define this next chapter, if we really listen to what we've been able to do in certain creative, expressive ways, it's a lesson to what we could do elsewhere.
1: True. Ellison's protagonist in The Invisible Man says, on the lower frequencies, I speak for you. In the messiness of American life lies the grandness and grandeur of who we are. Maybe if we finally make a choice and be a beacon of freedom and not a white republic, if we can finally make a choice, it's a moral choice. Freedom doesn't belong to you. I'm not a charitable enterprise. Never was. If we can begin to leave behind some of this stuff and sit in what we've created together, then maybe we can open up the possibility of being different. But I will say this, the promise of America always on the road to a more perfect union, the promise of the founding has secured our hubris. It's made us think that no matter our choices, we can survive. I don't know who we're going to be on the other side of this madness, but I do know that we have to grow up in our music, our resources for that, it seems to me.
2: 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Our web producer is Lisa Ayuso. Senior producer, Nicola Lukšić. Greg Kelly is the executive producer of Ideas. And I'm Nala Ayed.

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0: The CBC News is next. Coming up in an hour, it's Q.
3: Philip Aiken has been telling stories on Canadian theater stages for decades now. And not just that, but also mentoring some of our greatest theater artists working right now. So he's going to tell you about the surprising advice he gives young black talent, that he's not here to mentor them, he's here to radicalize them.
4: From CBC News, the world is sour. I'm Neil Kumar. Today marks 25 years since the 9/11 terror attacks. Nearly 3,000 people were killed, most when two of the hijacked passenger planes toppled the Twin Towers of the World Trade Center. The CBC's Chris Reyes is in New York City. As she explains, the number of victims is still growing.
5: Six bells, six moments of silence, and then the reading of names for each person killed in the 9/11 terrorist attacks.
6: Cynthia Giugliano.
7: Man Jambalaj.
5: 25 years later, those remain the hallmarks of the ceremony at Ground Zero in New York City. Edwin Morales is a military vet, here to remember his firefighter cousin, who died attempting to rescue others on that day.
8: For me, 9/11 is every day.
5: This year, a seventh moment of silence has been added for those who died from 9/11-linked illnesses.
9: Nice.